0: Trump is making a national address tonight focused on elections, but the White House says he may also talk about the Iran war. Minneapolis, Detroit, Boston, New York, and Washington are among major cities in the U.S. under air quality alerts today because of heavy smoke from wildfires in Canada. NPR's Ava Berger reports.
1: A combination of extreme heat and dry conditions in Ontario and northern Minnesota led to raging wildfires. Then this week, weather patterns forced the smoke into the Great Lakes region and down the east coast of the U.S. Health experts warn wildfire smoke is dangerous. It's made up of tiny particles that can be inhaled deep into a person's lungs and even enter the bloodstream. Here's how Dr. David Eisenman, a professor of medicine at UCLA, puts it.
2: There are studies that show effects on the heart, with increased heart attacks and heart failure. There's strokes associated with it, respiratory illnesses.
1: Eisenman says, depending on air quality reports, reduce outdoor activity, use air filters, and wear an N95 mask. Ava Berger, NPR News.
0: The major reservoirs that hold water from the Colorado River just set a shocking new record. For member station KJZZ, Alex Hager reports the combined amounts in Lake Powell and Lake Mead is now the lowest it's been since 1957.
3: The last time there was this little water stored along the Colorado River, Lake Powell hadn't even been built yet. Jack Schmidt directs the Center for Colorado River Studies at Utah State University.
4: It's a real reminder of what a remarkably small amount of water we have left in the system. We've never been in this position. We are truly in uncharted territory.
3: Schmidt said Western policymakers aren't doing enough to turn things around. He compared current negotiations over sharing the Colorado River to a bus careening toward a cliff, with state policymakers arguing about who should steer rather than hitting the brakes. The federal government is expected to release new rules for managing water as soon as next week. For NPR News, I'm Alex Hager in Phoenix.
0: It's NPR. The Trump administration is reviving a rule that could deny green cards to immigrants who use public benefits. That could include food stamps, housing vouchers, Medicaid, and other benefits. The policy, known as public charge, appeared today in the Federal Register and will be formally published next week. The policy was implemented by President Trump in his first term, but President Biden narrowed it. Immigrant rights advocates warn it could cause families to avoid seeking assistance even when they or their U.S. citizen children legally qualify. Actor Hal Williams has died at the age of 91. He was best known for playing Officer Smitty in the 1970s hit TV show Sanford and Son. NPR's Chloe Veltman has this remembrance.
5: Hal Williams got his big break in 1972 when he landed the recurring role of the friendly neighborhood cop on Sanford and Son. He got big laughs for patiently translating his partner Officer Hoppy Hopkins's very formal way of talking.
6: So until we apprehend the suspect in question.
5: Into real talk with father and son Fred and Lamont Sanford.
7: Until this cat gets busted, be cool on copper. And if he hits on you, contact your local fuzz.
5: Williams also starred in 227, the classic 1980s NBC sitcom centered on the day-to-day lives of a group of black middle-class apartment building residents in Washington, D.C. Born in 1934 in Columbus, Ohio, Hal Williams worked as a postal worker and corrections officer before heading to Hollywood in the late 60s to pursue acting. Chloe Veltman, NPR News.
0: U.S. stocks close lower today amid a tech sell-off and a new wave of U.S. strikes against Iran. This is NPR News in Washington.
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0: 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I'm Elsa Chang in Culver City, California.
1: And I'm Scott Detrow in Washington. President Trump will deliver a primetime address tonight. Trump says it will be about what he calls free and fair elections, though the White House has declined to say more about the details. And of course, when it comes to that topic, Trump has long pushed disinformation. However, the White House has pushed networks to air the speech tonight. Here is White House Press Secretary Karoline Leavitt earlier today.
2: I think that the mainstream media should air the president's speech and allow the American people to draw their own conclusions from it.
1: NPR White House correspondent Danielle Kurtzleben is here to tell us what to expect amid all of this uncertainty. Hey, Danielle.
3: Hey, Scott.
1: What should we expect if we know from the speech?
3: Well, Leavitt told reporters today that this will be about election integrity, this being a White House that, like you said, talks a lot about voter fraud. And to be clear, there is no evidence of fraud on a widespread basis. Now, today at the White House press briefing, Leavitt said Trump would be presenting some sort of findings tonight.
2: It will shock you if you have an honest eye listening to the president tonight, and everything he is saying will be backed by facts and by evidence that will be provided this evening.
3: She didn't say what, though. Leavitt repeatedly cautioned reporters that they don't know what he's going to say, and so they shouldn't prejudge the speech.
1: But we do have the context of Trump continually trying to raise doubts about election security.
3: Yeah, he repeats the lie all the time that he won the election in 2020. He says it in speeches and on social media, so it won't be a surprise if that's a focus tonight. Now, again, there's no evidence he won in 2020. Multiple reviews have debunked that. But like I said, Leavitt wouldn't say that a discussion of 20 is or isn't what's coming tonight.
1: I mean, what do you make of the timing of this? Because Trump has many other things to think about right now. This election was 6 years ago. He has won a presidential election since then. And in the more immediate term, he's restarted strikes against Iran. And a lot of Americans are worried about the economy.
3: That's right. And prices have remained high since the start of the Iran war. Now, gas prices have eased some, but they're still well above where they were before the war. And gas prices raise the prices of lots of other goods, like groceries.
1: Which is something that's fair to say is having a real impact on the political moment, right?
3: Very much. With midterms coming, Trump's approval rating is also still low. It's at or below 40%, depending on which average you're looking at. And that is no help to Republicans. And some of those fellow Republicans just wish Trump was doing more to show voters that their party cares. Today at the Capitol, Texas Republican Senator John Cornyn told reporters that he wishes Trump focused more on 2026 than on 2020. But there's one more piece of context here, which is that Trump is giving this speech at the same time that he's pushing Congress to pass the Save America Act, which focuses heavily on voter ID.
1: What else is in that bill?
3: Well, it would, among other things, require Americans to present proof of citizenship when they register to vote and then a form of ID when voting. Now, again, voter fraud is rare, and opponents also point out that some citizens do not readily have access to all of those documents. But Trump has been pushing Congress for months to pass this bill. He, in fact, refused to sign a recent bipartisan housing bill because Congress just hadn't passed Save America yet, though that housing bill became law anyway without his signature.
1: Danielle, let's take a step back for a moment because primetime addresses are often reserved for major events, you know, announcing military actions or addressing disasters or tragedies. What makes this kind of address different from the standard political rally or speech that a president gives?
3: Yeah, that's all absolutely right. Often these speeches are about conveying information or an important, generally apolitical message. A recent example would be President Joe Biden in 2024 addressing the attempt on Donald Trump's life at a rally in Butler, Pennsylvania. And Trump's own last primetime address was an update on the war in Iran back in April. Now, how this all works is the White House requests time from every major network to carry these addresses live to reach the largest number of people possible, meaning those networks can break into regular programming to air the speech. Today at the briefing, Leavitt pushed networks to carry the speech, but it's still unclear whether networks are going to follow through. All that said, NPR will be carrying it.
1: NPR's Danielle Kurtzleben, thank you so much.
3: Thank you.
0: Speaking out against the war in Ukraine is rare in Russia, especially among politicians. NPR Moscow correspondent Charles Maines recently spoke with one politician who's trying to change that.
4: In Russia's current political scene, Boris Nadezhdin would be the first to admit he's no flamethrower.
5: I'm not the guy calling for revolutions or for people to go onto the street. That's not me.
4: but he is the rare politician in Russia who says publicly that the full-scale invasion of Ukraine was a terrible idea. So much so, he launched a campaign in 2024 to challenge Kremlin leader Vladimir Putin for the presidency, running on an anti-war platform. Tens of thousands of Russians from across the country signed petitions to get Nadezhdin on the ballot, only to see him disqualified on a technicality.
5: The support was immense, and I think I would have gotten tens of millions.

0: him from holding office. Then on Monday, Nadezhda was briefly detained and now stands accused of sharing links to extremist content online, a jailable offense. He calls the charges absurd, the prospect of prison time less so.
1: I am not a young man. I am in my 60s. I have heart trouble. For me, prison means a quick and certain death.
0: He says the new pressure on him is a sign of growing pressure inside the Kremlin, with polls showing a majority of Russians wanting the war to end. Nadezhda says unpopular government restrictions on the internet, incessant Ukrainian drone strikes, and resulting gas shortages nationwide have given his anti-war message new potency.
1: Imagine a candidate in the Duma who ran for president with a platform that Putin should leave and the war should end.
0: For now, Nadezhda hopes a court will clear him of the extremism-related charges. A key hearing happens tomorrow. And if he loses, he doesn't rule out fleeing the country, assuming he still can. Either way, Nadezhda worries that Russia is on the precipice. With an unpopular war at a stalemate, winter looming with gas in short supply, and a Kremlin leader seemingly determined to stay the course. It's why, he argues, it's all the more important that someone offers an alternative. Charles Maines, NPR News, Moscow.
2: Heavy smoke and unhealthy air quality have moved through the Midwest and into the Northeast this week, turning skies orange in some places. It's coming from wildfires in Canada and northern Minnesota. Wildfires and wildfire smoke are becoming more common across the U.S., in part because of hotter temperatures due to climate change. NPR's Ava Berger has more.
3: The city of Salem, Massachusetts, was briefly bewitched this week.
4: It was orange for probably an hour. Everyone was kind of looking around, wondering what was going on, taking videos and pictures, kind of looking at each other a little bit inquisitively, trying to figure out if this was the end of the world or what was happening.
3: That's Jonathan Burke, a lifelong Salem resident. He walked outside this week and captured a spooky video of a tall ship with looming masts next to an old building in Salem Harbor. The backdrop is an orange sky.
4: It's just an eerie sort of orange glow that you would think Salem should be used to, right? City of Halloween. But no, we're not used to that year round, so...
3: The combination of extreme heat and dry conditions in Ontario and northern Minnesota led to raging wildfires in those regions. The Air Quality Index in Ontario shows certain areas labeled very high risk. Thousands of people have been forced to evacuate. Wind sent the smoke south, where it has settled over the mid-Atlantic and the U.S. East Coast. Today, the National Weather Service updated maps to show smoke ranging from hazardous to unhealthy for a number of states. Health researchers warn wildfire smoke is dangerous. Smoke is made up of tiny particles that can be inhaled deep into a person's lungs and even enter the bloodstream.
5: The data is very clear that pollution from wildfires has all kinds of health effects.
3: That's Dr. David Eisenman. He's a professor of medicine at the David Geffen School of Medicine at UCLA.
5: There are studies that show effects on the heart with increased heart attacks and heart failure. There's strokes associated with it, respiratory illnesses.
3: He also said that air pollution is one of the top causes of premature deaths worldwide, along with smoking and high cholesterol.
5: These are going to be repeated events, and a lot of what they are producing is invisible. Even if the sky is not brown, it still might be toxic for you.
3: Millions of Americans are also under a heat advisory as temperatures climb over 100 degrees in parts of the Great Lakes and into Pennsylvania and Virginia.
5: Studies show that wildfire smoke and heat act synergistically so that the risk to health is even greater than either one of them alone.
3: The challenge is these fires are more common, says Dan Westervelt. He's an associate research professor at Columbia University's Lamont-Doherty Earth Observatory. Human-caused climate change, he says, is also making conditions worse.
6: The precipitation that we see becomes more erratic. It's drier in certain areas, wetter in certain areas.
3: Prolonged heat waves and increased droughts leave vegetation bone dry, ripe for a fire. To stay safe, UCLA's Dr. Eisenman recommends following the Environmental Protection Agency's guidelines for wildfire smoke, such as staying up to date on air quality reports and buying portable air purifiers and replacement filters. Eisenman says depending on air quality reports, reduce outdoor activity, use air filters if you have them, and wear an N95 mask. Ava Berger, NPR News.

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1: This is KWSO News. I'm Samayakin Allen. A new lawsuit argues Oregon lawmakers acted illegally this year by passing a bill without the required votes. Dirk Vanderhart reports.
2: Under House Bill 4027, the state can levy new charges on workers and employers. That money is set to go to the Oregon Bureau of Labor and Industries, which is buried under a backlog of worker complaints. But a trio of business groups say Oregon lawmakers passed the bill illegally. Under the state's constitution, any bill that raises revenue needs support from 3/5 of lawmakers in each chamber. HB 4027 was 3 votes shy of that threshold when it passed the Oregon House. Attorneys for the legislature say there's no problem. An analysis given to lawmakers this year suggested the bill is legal because it didn't raise any taxes on its own. It merely delegated authority to a state agency to do so. The new lawsuit says that reasoning is insufficient. It asks a court to rule the bill invalid. I'm Dirk Vanderhart reporting.
1: The Warm Springs First Day Market went well underway earlier today at the campus pavilion. Andy Leonard with Warm Springs Prevention was down at the First Day Market sharing some interesting tidbits of upcoming events happening on the reservation.
3: This weekend, Community Prevention Fair, what we have is different vendors from all over Bend, Madras. We got the fire management coming in with bouncy houses for the kids. And we have a group from Salem that's coming in to do like painted faces for kids and everything. And then we've got a couple of vendors coming in. And it's this Saturday. It's from 11 o'clock to 3 at the prevention building, Grassfield.
1: On another note, that tonight's bingo night event, which was slated for today, has been canceled and will be rescheduled at a later time. For any questions about any of the upcoming events brought together by the Warm Springs Prevention Team, you can call them at 541-615-0036. KWSO weather for Central Oregon. Tonight will be mostly clear with a low around the 50s, and for tomorrow, expect sunny skies with a high near the 90s. For KWSO News, I'm Smike and Allen.
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5: This is All Things Considered from NPR News. I'm Elsa Chang.
6: And I'm Scott Detrow. The Odyssey is a story that is almost 3,000 years old, one that has been retold time and time again. And with each iteration, a new generation of storytellers gets a chance to put their own spin on Odysseus, the complicated man, the man of twists and turns, trying to make his way to his wife Penelope after the Trojan War.
7: No one could stand between me.
8: The word most commonly associated with Odysseus or Ulysses back in the day was always wily. And that's not a word you traditionally associate with your hero.
6: That is director Christopher Nolan. He has been thinking about adapting The Odyssey for more than 20 years and finally got his chance after the success of 2023's Oppenheimer. But even for a director known for his lengthy films, the entirety of Homer's epic poem was just too much for one movie. So Nolan told me he started by making choices.
8: I did it in stages, and one of the first things I did, after I'd reacquainted myself with the poem, I sat down and I wrote a list of what defines the Odyssey. Things like the Cyclops, things like the Sirens. I think for a lot of people, the Lotus Eaters would be one of those things. And so I was trying to strike a balance between your sort of thoughts on what this thing is before you get really acquainted with it and then the specifics of it.
6: And yet at the same time, you're adding, you know, you're scaling down, but then you're adding. Like I was struck by both Penelope and Circe are present characters in the poem, but they're, for a lot of reasons, kind of more in the background, and you give them both, you know, speeches almost talking about their point of view on this world.
9: Look at this great house. Stones as old as knowledge. At the mercy of some greedy, unwanted guests. The structure's nothing without people's respect for its meaning.
10: Zeus's law.
6: So, I mean, I imagine that's a whole different challenge. Like, where am I going to add? Where am I going to put background, story, and motivations, things like that?
8: Sure. I mean, I don't think of it so much as adding and subtracting as trying to translate your experience of reading the poem, absorbing the poem, into the cinematic medium. And so sometimes, yes, what feels like adding things, in a way, you're sometimes just looking at the source material with a specific lens, a modern lens. And in the case of some of the female characters in the poem, they tend to be used at times purely as reflection of the hero, as opposed to being characters in their own right, at least at first blush. And when you start looking at the sort of mechanics of who does what to whom, you know, how does the story play out, you actually start to find the necessity of characterization is there in the poem. It's there sort of implied. Just as I'm having to get on a real boat in real waves, you know, I know that I've got Anne Hathaway coming to play Penelope. I've got Charlize Theron, you know, coming to play Calypso. Samantha Morton coming to play Cersei. They play people, not symbols.
10: Mm-hmm. What to you were the core ideas that you wanted to build this movie around when you started thinking about what it would look like?
8: Well, there are two concepts that are most often referred to from the poem, and one is nostos. That's the idea of a homecoming narrative. We're coming home changed and home having changed and the emotion of that and the catharsis of that. And that's sort of baked into the narrative. But the other is a concept called xenia. I don't refer to it by that name in the film. In order to keep things simple, I refer to it by its other name, which is Zeus's law. And that's essentially the idea that when you meet a stranger, however humble that stranger might seem, you know, you might think that they're a beggar or whatever, they could be a god in disguise. And so you have to treat them the way you would want to be treated. So it's sort of what other cultures have referred to as the sort of golden rule. You know, treat others as you want to be treated, but with a theological underpinning. And you start to realize the more you work with it that nothing has changed. We are just as dependent on this mutual respect as we ever were. And so in that way, the theology of the piece and the relevance for a modern day audience, they're not fighting anymore. Suddenly they're all kind of pulling in the same direction, which I thought was kind of exciting.
10: There's been so much focus on the decision to shoot it all in IMAX and how it was challenging, but you felt like it was worth it. I'm wondering, as part of that, were there any trade-offs you made to shoot it all in IMAX?
8: No, and the reason I say that so emphatically is we were only going to do that if we could do it without compromise. And so, for me, the big barrier, as it were, the thing we'd never been able to do before was shoot dramatic scenes with the actors because the cameras are too noisy. IMAX had built this blimping system for us, this high-tech box that you put the camera in and it silences the camera. But it's massive and it weighs 300 pounds and you can only shoot just under 3 minutes with it. So what I was asking the actors to do from a method point of view is start the scene as it's developing in intensity, pause, keep everybody tensed up, reload the camera as quietly and efficiently as the camera crew could, and then pick up the scene again. And none of us knew whether that would be worth it, whether that would be a compromise to performance, and that was something obviously we're not prepared to do. In retrospect, I think what happened was it put such intense focus on the performances, on that moment between action and cut in those dramatic scenes, that even though it feels like it would have been distracting and cumbersome, I think it actually became an advantage.
10: Hmm. Would you do it again?
8: Not tomorrow, but maybe once I've had a holiday. I've been trying to give up IMAX for 20 years, and it's just addictive. It's absolutely the most wonderful, beautiful imaging format ever devised. If we can do it, it's going to take the audience there. It's going to immerse them in it.
10: You're at the point in your career where everything you do is scrutinized and analyzed, and I feel like there's always this conversation of is this a reference to that movie, and are these movies talking to each other? And I'm wondering, do you feel like there are ideas you're returning to and trying to work out movie by movie?
8: I mean, the way I would sort of best answer that, I think, is to say that if I've done my job right when I'm fully immersed on a film or on a project, I leave that film with unanswered questions. I leave it with themes that we haven't been able to fully address. And that will often inform my creative process on the next film. But that makes it sound a bit more conscious than it is, a bit more self-conscious than it is. Certainly, I got to the end of making The Odyssey. I saw some very strong connections with Oppenheimer. And that made sense to me because, you know, you never fully exercise it with a film, I don't think. I think you're always slightly carrying it into the next thing.
10: I'm trying to think of how to ask that for people who haven't seen it yet, but I really felt...
8: I know, a little tricky. You know,
10: it feels to me like there's a lot of thinking about the idea that once you take a certain step, you can't take it back in both those films.
8: Very much. And it was, for me, also very interesting to take on mythology as you unpack it and what Homer has written, what's there. You start to realize that there are these massive sort of real-world stakes. Like, you know, what were the consequences of the Trojan War, for example? Suddenly everything takes on this much weightier, much more sort of real-world quality that starts to really engage you from a modern perspective and relate to other versions of those kind of stories.
6: That was director Christopher Nolan. His adaptation of The Odyssey is in theaters now.
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11: President Trump delivers a primetime speech in which he has, quote, really big news on voting machines. The president has insisted repeatedly that foreign interference sullied the 2020 election, despite intelligence reports to the contrary. The rhetoric and reality of elections in the Trump era and what it all means for November's midterms on the next morning edition from NPR News.

0: It's All Things Considered from NPR News. I'm Elsa Chang.
1: And I'm Scott Detrow. Coming up, a preview of the World Cup final this Sunday between Spain and Argentina.
0: We will also recap all the drama of the tournament so far.
2: You know, Argentina make no sense, Scott. This is a cardiac team, a chaos team.
1: First news.
3: Live from NPR News in Culver City, California, I'm Dwayne Brown. The governor of Texas says at least two people have died in catastrophic flash flooding that hit the south central part of the state. More than 30 inches of rain have fallen within 48 hours, as Blaise Ganey from Texas Newsroom has more.
4: Governor Greg Abbott is asking Texans to pay attention to flood alerts throughout the rest of the week as more rain is expected. Floods are confirmed in the Hill Country area as well as in other areas along the Guadalupe River. Abbott says the damage is not yet done.
5: There are massive challenges in Uvalde as well as other regions. And in fact, people need to understand to expect very meaningful flooding in the Rio Grande.
4: This flood comes a year after more than 130 people were lost due to a flash flood in the Hill Country area of Texas. Several camp attendees lost their lives. This time around, Abbott says the camps along the river are not in danger. For NPR News, I'm Blaise Ganey in Austin.
3: The ACLU has released a new study that documents widespread use of force among federal immigration officers. NPR's Meg Anderson says recent fatal shootings in Texas and Maine have renewed concerns about the agency's tactics.
6: The ACLU analyzed 1,200 incidents involving ICE officers or law enforcement working with ICE across eight states in 2025. Nearly a third of the immigration enforcement operations they studied involved the use of force, including hundreds in which officers used rubber bullets, tasers, and chemical irritants. Noreen Shaw is one of the authors of the ACLU report.
7: I think with use of force, you're seeing the threat of using force and actually using it become the default tool for immigration enforcement agents.
6: In a statement, ICE told NPR it will not discuss law enforcement tactics, but that the agency is always evaluating its procedures to keep its officers safe.
3: That's Meg Anderson. You're listening to NPR News. In Toronto, air quality warnings have been issued for a third day in a row as smoke from wildfires in northern Ontario drifts south. Dan Karpinchuk reports Toronto now ranks among the worst in the world for air quality.
8: An orange-yellow haze hangs over the city and much of southern Ontario and beyond. Outdoors, you can smell the smoke. It's coming from nearly 200 wildfires burning in the north, threatening dozens of communities and forcing evacuations. It's led to air quality warnings and health alerts. Howard Shapiro is Toronto's Deputy Officer of Health.
9: This is kind of like the earth smoking a cigarette, and we're getting the secondhand smoke from it.
8: In the city, outdoor pools have been closed and activities moved indoors. Field trips have been canceled, and people, especially those with pre-existing medical conditions, are being urged to stay inside. The hazy conditions are expected to last until Friday. For NPR News, I'm Dan Karpinchuk in Toronto.
3: Well, the man who operates President Trump's teleprompter won't be scrolling his script tonight because he's been placed on unpaid leave after the firm Kaushi contacted federal regulators about bets Gabriel Perez allegedly made about what Trump would say in various speeches, including the State of the Union. Perez has operated Trump's teleprompter for 10 years. He's now accused of using insider information to win more than $100,000 in bets. This is NPR News.

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1: It's All Things Considered from NPR News. I'm Scott Detrow in Washington.
2: And I'm Elsa Chang in Culver City, California. Defense Secretary Pete Hegseth has announced that military members 30 and older will be screened annually for low testosterone.
3: We owe our warriors the absolute best medical care in the world, and this program delivers on that obligation.
2: But what is the science behind low testosterone? And could screenings and possible supplementation benefit service members? Well, those are the questions we're going to put now to Dr. Adrian Fu Berman, professor of pharmacology and physiology at Georgetown University. Welcome.
4: Thank you.
2: So how common of an issue is low testosterone in men in this age group that is 30 and older? What would you say?
4: Well, it's actually quite rare. So testosterone should be replaced in men who have missing or injured testicles, but it's highly questionable whether anyone else should be treated.
2: Okay. Interesting. Okay, well, how settled is the science on that? Like, when it comes to testing for testosterone levels, are these tests reliable? Is there a generally understood testosterone level that's considered normal?
4: Well, so testosterone levels vary not only by age, but also by activity, and they also vary hourly, daily, weekly, and they vary with different activities. Picking up a gun raises testosterone levels. Picking up a baby lowers testosterone levels. There have been studies in the military of people under simulated operations in which their testosterone levels go down, but then they rebound when they're getting enough rest and enough food.
2: So, but if I could make the argument for the administration for just a moment, I mean, what is the data on how upping your testosterone level with replacement therapy could actually help some members of the military feel better? Like, is there data out there? Is there some conceivable basis for having a recommendation or doing these screenings?
4: Not really. There is not good evidence that testosterone is associated with specific symptoms, and there's not good evidence that giving people testosterone will help those symptoms. It does increase mood. It does increase libido. In the doses that are used for quote-unquote testosterone replacement therapy, it doesn't actually improve strength.
2: No.
4: In the doses that are used to actually treat low testosterone, and I think, importantly, these have adverse effects.
2: I was going to ask you, what are the possible risks of testosterone supplementation?
4: Yeah, the treatment can cause blood clots, heart problems, kidney problems, fractures, infertility, and shrunken testicles as well.
2: Well, when it comes to heart complications, I saw like in 2023, the Cleveland Clinic provided some reassurance about that, about at least the risk of death from cardiac problems. Essentially, their study found no appreciable increase in risk when testosterone is prescribed appropriately.
4: So that was a short-term study of older men with quite low testosterone levels who were very carefully monitored and brought up to only a very reasonable level of testosterone. We don't know anything about the long-term risks, and that is the same study, if you're talking about the Traverse study, that found an unexpected increase in fractures. So testosterone actually increases bone mass, so it makes the bones thicker, but it also makes them more fragile, apparently.
2: Well, is there something else that you would recommend as a physician that the military do to best care for the health of its service members?
4: Well, absolutely. Treating underlying chronic conditions is important. You want to make sure that you're actually treating high blood pressure and high cholesterol and diabetes. And also, because military people are often living in very close quarters, a robust vaccination program is also important. The military had made flu vaccinations optional and had an epidemic of flu, and they reversed that decision. Hopefully, they'll do the same thing with testosterone.
2: Dr. Adrian Fu Berman, professor of pharmacology and physiology at Georgetown University. Thank you very much.
4: Thank you.
1: And meanwhile, the U.S. Department of Transportation is cranking up its campaign against bike lanes. Federal transportation officials have quietly edited a list of proven road safety measures, stripping out bike lanes along with speed cameras and other strategies to make drivers slow down. The Trump administration says it's getting, quote, back to basics, but critics say this could undercut state and local efforts to improve road safety. And NPR's Joel Rose joins us now with more. Hey, Joel.
5: Hey, Scott.
1: So what changed here?
5: Basically, this is a list of best practices that state and local authorities can use to make roads safer. It is compiled by the Federal Highway Administration, which is a part of DOT. Officially, these are known as proven safety countermeasures. They are called proven because they've been vetted by the staff of the Federal Highway Administration, and they have been shown to reduce crashes and to save lives. Until recently, there were 28 safety strategies on this list, but in recent days, five of them simply disappeared, including, as you said, bike lanes, also speed cameras, and a few other speed-related recommendations, without any official announcement or explanation from the Federal Highway Administration.
1: So what do we think's going on here?
5: Well, we asked the Federal Highway Administration that question, and a spokesperson told us the agency is reviewing its safety countermeasures to ensure that they align with current DOT policies and with the administration's priorities. The spokesperson said DOT is reversing the last administration's policies that, quote, decreased lane capacity and increased congestion, and also that drivers paying taxes and vehicle fees expect their dollars to be invested into roads, not, quote, social initiatives that burden their commutes, unquote. And the statement concluded, quote, the department is getting back to basics and putting safety first.
1: Do we know when officials dropped these safety measures?
5: We don't know exactly, but it happened somewhere around the time that DOT Secretary Sean Duffy was announcing a round of grants last week. In a post on X, Duffy wrote that the Biden administration, quote, used your money for DEI bike lanes and climate change, unquote, and said that would stop. Some critics noted that the federal government itself had previously acknowledged that bicycle lanes make roads safer for all road users, by the way, not just for bicyclists. And a few days later, safety advocates noticed that these proven safety measures had been removed from the agency's website.
1: So what are safety advocates saying about this then?
5: They're disappointed, as you would expect. They say these are evidence-based measures that have been proven to make roads safer. I talked to Stephanie Pollack. She was the acting administrator of the Federal Highway Administration in 2021 when bike lanes and speed cameras were added to this list of proven safety countermeasures.
6: We should be making decisions about safety based on evidence. It's hard for me to understand how you could say you're putting safety first and then make arbitrary decisions about what does and doesn't improve safety.
5: Now, Pollack says it's normal for DOT priorities to change between administrations, for the Trump administration to decide it doesn't want to give grant money to bicycle lanes. But Pollack is troubled by this decision because these are countermeasures that were rigorously vetted by the career staff at the Federal Highway Administration.
1: That all being said, there's ways that the federal government can hugely influence local policy. Is a list of proven safety measures one of them?
5: Yeah, these are just recommendations. They don't directly determine what projects the federal government is going to fund. And the FHA, the Federal Highway Administration, distributes tens of billions of dollars each year to the states, who then decide how to spend them. But safety advocates say this list can have a big influence on decisions at the state and local level to have this clear set of recommendations from the federal government that are based on solid data.
1: And here's Joel Rose. Thanks so much.
5: You're welcome.

0: You're listening to All Things Considered from NPR News. Well, as we heard elsewhere in the show, President Trump is set to give a primetime address tonight about, quote, free and fair elections. Now, we at NPR do not know exactly what the president is going to say, and I bet you can imagine that any advanced knowledge might be lucrative on the booming betting sites known as prediction markets. And today, one of those sites, Kalshi, said that it caught a White House official betting on the words of the president. NPR's Bobby Allen has been covering the chaotic world of prediction markets for us and joins us now. Hi, Bobby.
1: Hey, Elsa.
0: Okay, wait. So who is this person and what is he accused of doing here?
1: Yeah, his name is Gabe Perez. He's been working with Trump since 2016, you know, controlling how fast or slow to move the president's teleprompter script. And that is when, you know, Trump uses one, right? He is famous for his freewheeling and unpredictable speeches. But occasionally, Trump would give Perez a shout out on campaign stops, like he did here at a Reno rally in 2014.
2: I have a guy, Gabe. He's excellent. I've had some real bad ones, but I have Gabe. Some of the bad ones, they go so fast. You know, I will go and pop, pop, pop, pop, pop, pop, pop, pop. I say, slow the damn thing. No, a good one is really like gold.
1: They thought Gabe was gold, right? But, you know, he could see what words were in Trump's scripted speech. So then he could go onto a betting site like Kalshi and place correct wagers on what Trump would say or not say. And Kalshi's investigators said that is exactly what he was doing. He allegedly made around $100,000 doing this. Wow. I reached out to Perez and he didn't return a request for comment.
0: Well, how has the White House responded?
1: Yeah, well, back in March, the White House issued a memo to staff telling them that using non-public government information to bet on sites like Kalshi and Polymarket is illegal and could even lead to prosecution. When asked about the incident, which was first reported by ABC News today, Press Secretary Karoline Leavitt said she discussed it with President Trump.
3: He believes it's deeply unfortunate and frankly a disgrace. And the individual that was cited in that report is complying with the CFTC, but has been put on paid administrative leave. So there will be a teleprompter operator tonight, of course, but it will not be the one, unfortunately, in that story.
1: Leavitt clarified that he's been placed on unpaid administrative leave. And also, last time I checked, Kalshi traders already have more than $1 million on the line for tonight's speech, betting on whether he'll say words like fake news or phrases like rigged election.
0: Okay. Well, just generally speaking, Bobby, how are the prediction market companies like Kalshi or Polymarket navigating these kinds of concerns about insiders abusing confidential information?
1: Yeah, they're attempting to crack down. There have been two indictments so far, one over a special forces soldier who had advance notice of the operation that led to the arrest of Venezuela's Nicolas Maduro, allegedly netting him $400,000 in profit, and another case where an employee of Google is accused of using internal company records to profit on a market over who would be the most Googled person of the year. So there have been a handful of high-profile cases like these, but critics of these sites say certain topics like what a politician will or will not say are always susceptible to people making a buck on insider intel. And those who study prediction markets say most people with that kind of insider intel, Elsa, just aren't getting caught.
0: Interesting. Well, has Congress or the White House made any attempts to rein in these companies?
1: The administration has been taking a mostly hands-off approach, and Congress has proposed quite a few things, but nothing has passed. Really, the restrictions are happening on the state level. In Minnesota, Kalshi is banned, and there's lawsuits nationwide. So states really are the ones here, Elsa, clamping down.
0: That is NPR's Bobby Allen. Thank you, Bobby.
1: Thanks, Elsa.
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5: This is KWSO News. I'm Samayakin Allen. Oregon school districts have finished their first term under a student cell phone ban, and Jefferson Public Radio's Jane Vaughn reports on how it's inspiring further technology changes.
6: The governor's executive order required districts to implement the ban by January, but some decided to start earlier, like Brookings Harbor. Superintendent Helena Sharon-Yon says they'll take it a step further this fall, going back to having communal laptop carts in each classroom rather than having one laptop per student.
7: One of the things the students actually asked for was to have less Chromebook time. They would prefer to do hands-on things and would not mind doing things paper pencil.
6: Sharon Yan says sometimes students violate the phone policy and have them taken away for the day. But she says they've also seen increased engagement and improved mental health. I'm Jane Vaughn reporting.
5: And the Warm Springs Community Health Program recently held its free educational session on dementia earlier yesterday at the old elementary school cafeteria. Attendees got to hear a wealth of information regarding dementia and, importantly, physical therapy.
8: My name is Dane Gilbert. I'm a physical therapist over at Warm Springs Holistic Health. We were talking about the health benefits of movement on brain health. Most people understand the health benefits of moving your body and building a strong body, but today we were focused more on the health benefits for your brain too. You know, we used the idea of movement snacks to help introduce some movement just throughout your day. You know, little bite-sized 1 to 5 minute activities that you can sprinkle in throughout your day to give you some of those brain benefits.
5: For any questions or concerns, you can get in contact with Warm Springs Holistic Health at 541-777-2663 for more information. KWSO weather for Central Oregon. Tonight will be mostly clear with a low around the 50s. And for tomorrow, expect sunny skies with a high near the 90s. For KWSO News, I'm Samike and Allen.
0: All things considered, I'm Elsa Chang.
4: And I'm Scott Detrow. The Men's World Cup final is set. Argentina, the defending champions, will take on Spain on Sunday. Hundreds of millions of fans will be watching worldwide, among them Roger Bennett. He is the founder and CEO of the Men in Blazers Media Network. He is also the man who prophesied many years ago that soccer would one day consume this country. Raj, welcome back to All Things Considered.
9: Scott Detrow, it's my favorite show. I'm delighted to be here.
4: Has your prophecy come true? Have Americans, after this summer of soccer throughout the U.S., has soccer come to consume this country?
9: It's felt like it. We've just completed a coast-to-coast tour in a large orange John Madden-style bus doing huge college game day-style pre-game shows in city after city after city. It has felt utterly ecstatic, and it remains to be seen. The tournament's been the storylines on and off the field utterly beautiful. I think America's fallen in love with global football, fans falling in love with it, but there's a circus, and circuses leave town, so it remains to be seen the lasting legacy of this into the long term.
4: My favorite moment of just how much everyone's gotten into this is yesterday's match was during All Things Considered live broadcast, and there are like these 2-foot-thick walls between the studio and the rest of the newsroom, and I could hear everybody screaming when the second Argentina goal happened through all of those walls in that studio. I've never heard sound in there before, but then I did. It was wild.
9: Soundproofing and the destroying it is just one of Lionel Messi's everyday miracles.
4: I want to talk about Spain and Argentina, but first, one more question about kind of what comes next. There are so many people, and I will say I have fallen into this trap after previous World Cups. You get so excited. You're a casual soccer fan. You want to keep going. You're Googling Champions League schedules. You're subscribing to all the things that stream the games. And then it just kind of falls off. What is your advice for the casual fan who wants to keep this going in this moment?
9: Look, the 1994 Men's World Cup was meant to turn America, which was like space to Captain Kirk, the final frontier, immune to the global game, into a football-loving nation, a soccer-loving nation. And it was a rapture for a month, and then it did largely fade. But the world's changed, Scott. You know, the internet now connects young Americans to the giant clubs of Arsenal, Liverpool, and there are so many forms of football. Find the one you like. Women's football, there's an incredible National Women's Soccer League, which is surging. Men's football, the best is played in Europe. The Premier League is like a telenovela played out live by 22 men at a time wearing polyester jerseys and cleats. It is absolutely magnificent. The world is enthralled. And the Champions League is where it's like a Star Wars cantina where the whole European continent does battle against each other. If you're new, you become hooked. Those are where Erling Haaland, your favorite Norwegian Viking, Shaquille O'Neal in cleats who charm the entire nation, and then arrive back in Norway with a Texan stuffed raccoon under his arm, signaling back to us that he loves us and is changed by this experience. He plays in England. You will watch him week after week destroy all comers. So find your thing. I can't tell you what to find. It will sing your name when you tune in, and you will fall in love.
4: Yeah.
10: to the World Cup, are Spain and Argentina the two teams you expected to see on Sunday?
9: They both are, you know, these journeys have been utterly biblical. Look, I'd be lying if I predicted this. France played utter champagne football. They had a late show style, high octane offense that appeared unstoppable until they met Spain. You know, Argentina, make no sense, Scott. This is a cardiac team, a chaos team, a team that play with complete and utter emotion in a sporting world where you're meant to drain emotion, be focused, be tactical. They do none of that. They look vulnerable. They look out of games. And then suddenly, because they have this 39-year-old mystical, quasi-religious figure at this point, Lionel Messi, in their midst, they will rise up late and perform everyday miracles as they did in coming from behind yet again to stun England. For them to face Spain, this is organisation, this is tactics, this is systems, Spain against the complete opposite in Argentina. We're blessed to see this battle, and it is, as Steve Kornacki would say, it's too close to call.
10: It's almost like it's like when the lava flows into the ocean, these two totally opposite teams hitting each other. I mean,
9: that's exactly what it is.
10: The Argentina squad, it almost feels like they're testing themselves, like, what if we didn't really lock in till the 80th minute? The 85th minute. Let's press it even more. Like, each game, it's more and more shocking.
9: It is. None of it makes sense. It is almost a divine magic. The incredible thing about this final is that the star of both teams, 39-year-old Lionel Messi, 19-year-old Spaniard Lamine Yamal, incredibly, it looks like AI. Many of your listeners will have seen it. By complete chance, when Messi was 20, he was in a photo shoot with a six-month-old baby. That six-month-old baby turned out to be Lamine Yamal. And now when you look at it, these two are going to face each other, leading their teams at very different ages into the greatest game 5 billion people watching around the world.
10: I could not believe that photograph was real when I first saw it. It's amazing.
9: It makes no sense. I just did an interview with John Oliver where he said, it makes no sense unless we find out that Lionel Messi, age 20, just realised that the only way that he could break the pressure of being a professional footballer was just by calmly bathing thousands of random babies. Just kept him pure. So there's one. Either way, it's a beautiful, beautiful thing.
10: Do you want to venture a prediction for Sunday?
9: Oh, that would be a brave, brave man. Watching what he did to England, I have never seen anything like it. In sports, The Athletic worked out that Lionel Messi walks for 63% of the time. He stands still for another 25% of the time on the field. But it's what he does in that quite alchemic remaining 12% which makes him almost like watching Mozart in our day, like watching Michelangelo sculpt. People will be talking about this man for centuries to come. I would never bet against Lionel Messi. And if at the final whistle, Argentina win, we will see a man before our eyes turn into a demigod.
10: There you go. That was none other than Roger Bennett, the founder and CEO of the Men in Blazers Media Network. Roger, thank you for coming on. Enjoy these last few days, and I hope you can get some sleep starting Sunday night.
9: We'll sleep after the final, and big love to all of you at NPR. Thanks for having me on.

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Samaya can hear at KWSO. We have a special happy birthday shout out to give today. Just want to give a happy birthday to the chunkiest of the Munchkin girls, Leela B. Scott. Please have a good time, be safe, and be ready to get back tomorrow. This all comes from your dad and the family who just wanted to wish you a special happy birthday on your special day. And from all of us here at KWSO, we all want to wish you a happy birthday as well. And please enjoy this happy birthday song from Black Lodge here on 91.9 FM KWSO.

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2: Measles and other respiratory illnesses. What else can I do to protect myself and others from measles and other viruses? Up to 9 in 10 people who are not vaccinated for measles will become infected if they are close to an infected person. It is the most contagious virus known to humans. The MMR vaccine is highly effective in preventing measles. It is safe and prevents devastating outbreaks. Vaccination helps protect the child who is vaccinated, and high vaccination rates protect those who are unable to be vaccinated, who are most vulnerable. Those most at risk are unvaccinated individuals or infants, immunosuppressed individuals, and pregnant women. The best way to protect yourself and others you care about is to get vaccinated.
3: There are words that people use to get someone to do something. These are called commands. Try to say it in one of the three languages of the Confederate Tribes of Warm Springs: the Itchiskeen or Warm Springs language, the Kixt or Wasco language, or the Paiute or Numu language.
4: In Kixt, say umpty when you want someone to come here. Umpty. Umpty.
5: In Nuwa, say gimau when you want someone to come here. Gimau. Gimau.
6: In Itchiskeen, say winum when you want somebody to come here. Winum. Winum.
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9: 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Pahiya. 3. Watsikwaya. 4. Manigia. 5. Napahiya. 6. Watsikwaya. 7. Nami Watsikwaya. 8. Sumaya Karo. 9. 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Wahaya. Pahiya. Watsikwaya. 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Napahiya. Putsikwaya. Nami Watsikwaya. 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
1: Today is July 16th. On this day in 1790, the District of Columbia, or Washington, D.C., was established as the permanent seat of the U.S. government. 1951, J.D. Salinger's novel, The Catcher in the Rye, was first published. And 1999, the plane of John F. Kennedy Jr. crashed off the coast of Martha's Vineyard. A look at a local happening on this day in the past is coming up in just a moment.
2: 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In order to receive important updates from the district, please ensure your contact information is up to date by checking with your children's school. And now back to On This Day in Local History from the Jefferson County School District 509J here on KWSO.
1: This is a look at issues brought before the Warm Springs Tribal Council on this day in 1951. The extension agent expressed appreciation for council appointing a brand committee. These men are representatives of the districts of the reservation and are a valuable source of information and advice from the districts. From this committee is expected to arise a cattlemen's association for the entire reservation. Chairman Winneshut of the brand committee stated that the brand committee intended to carry out ordinances set up by the council and are prepared to do the job. Ordinances 14, 15, and 16 were requested read and changes and additions discussed. And the brand committee was unanimous in their opinion that a bill of sale would be carried on another brand and that brands need not be vented. No need to vent a brand if a bill of sale is carried was the expression. At this joint meeting being held, members of the tribal council recommended that venting and a bill of sale is required also. This venting of brands is for old people and others that are practically blind and can see a vented brand while they are working with the cattle, while they cannot see or read a bill of sale. The council swung the count their way, and at present, both will be required. July 16th, 1951.
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3: It's the 2026 Back to School Barbecue on Thursday, September 3rd from 4 till 6 p.m. at the Warm Springs K-8 Academy. Once again this year, there'll be the Family Resource Fair set up around the school track. It's hot dogs and hamburgers for the barbecue. This is an opportunity for families to connect with teachers and school staff ahead of the new school year. It's a way for the Warm Springs community to say, education is important, and we support our students and our schools. The 2026 Back to School Barbecue, Thursday, September 3rd from 4 till 6 p.m. at the Warm Springs K-8 Academy.
4: In 1887, the Confederate Tribes of Warren Springs was affected by an act called the Dodds Act. This act had broken up the reservation lands to each individual. Today, this explains the reason why some families have more land than others or none at all. Here we have more on the Dodds Act.
5: Congress passed an act in 1887 allowing Indian reservations to be divided into 160-acre allotments or less than assignments to tribal members. The allotments were to be held in trust by the government for 15 years after they could be owned and sold by the assigned individuals. The stated purpose behind the Dawes Act was to turn Indians into farmers. This had been a fundamental part of reservation policy all along. A.H.H. Stewart, Secretary of Interior, stated in 1851.
6: One must make them learn to substitute beef and pork and mutton as their food for the deer and the buffalo. The purpose of the Dawes Act and the following acts that extended its initial provisions was allegedly to protect Indian property rights, particularly during the land rushes of the 1890s. But in many instances, the results were vastly different. The land allotted to the Indians included desert and near-desert lands, unsuitable for farming. In addition, the techniques of self-sufficient farming were much different from their tribal way of life. Many Indians did not want to take up agriculture, and those who did want to farm could not afford the tools, animals, seeds, and other supplies necessary to get started. There were also problems with inheritance. Often, young children inherited allotments that they could not farm because they had been sent away to boarding schools. Multiple heirs also caused a problem. When several people inherited an allotment, the size of the holdings became too small for efficient farming.
4: This information was provided by the Museum at Warren Springs, educating the world about our tribes, preserving and sharing culture. Know Your Tribes on Warren Springs Community Radio, 91.9 FM, KWSO.
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9: This is Think Out Loud on OPB. I'm Dave Miller. The Oregon Health Authority is considering some major increases to fees for the state's supervised psilocybin program. The draft rules would also eliminate discounts for nonprofit service centers and some facilitators. These changes would come when many psilocybin service centers are already struggling to get by. A third or so have closed since OHA began issuing licenses in 2023. We'll talk to a founder and CEO of a center in Eugene in just a few minutes. First, I'm joined by Angie Albee. She is a manager of the psilocybin services section at the Oregon Health Authority. It's great to have you back on the show.
10: Thank you.
9: It's been roughly 3 years since the program was fully started, fully set up and operating. What strengths have you seen in that time?
10: Yeah, so first of all, it's incredible that over 22,000 people have been served under Oregon's model and served relatively safely. We say that because we've only collected data in 2025 with very few adverse events. That's a huge strength, as well as, you know, obviously a lot of people working towards social equity plans to help serve those that might not be able to afford services. We've had incredible strengths in creating the nation's first data on regulated psilocybin services in Oregon. So we now have our OPS data dashboard published, and we're, you know, really providing for all members of the public opportunities to see how we're doing with licensing, compliance and regulatory work, safety data, also who's providing services and who's being served. And so that's been really incredible to see that work, you know, be published and come to life. And in addition to that, we also have a lot of international interest. And so for those partners that would otherwise not be able to access our data dashboard, we've created opportunities for them to see that through an archive. And so that's been incredible work. And then there's more work around the expansion that the Oregon legislature has made to our statutes that have created opportunities for facilitators under what's called dual licensure.
9: Right. What happened recently? How has the legislature expanded the program's scope in the last couple of years?
10: Yeah, thank you. So in 2023, Senate Bill 303 was passed, which was the data collection and reporting bill. And so I mentioned the data dashboard and what it contains. That work has created an opportunity to really publish data and collect data and evaluate. From there, we've also seen changes in 2025. We had House Bill 2387, which created the dual licensure provision. This allows for licensed facilitators who were also licensed under certain boards in Oregon to provide health and behavioral health services while they're preparing clients for psilocybin experiences and the afterward integration sessions to help support them.
9: Is this part of the sort of the medicalization of the program? If not officially, then sort of in spirit. I mean, I remember in the past when we would talk about the program, and I would sometimes hear people saying this is, you know, a therapeutic program. And I remember getting pushback, people saying, no, it's actually not technically a therapeutic program. This is supervised. There's a difference. But when you're talking about dual licensure and people who are licensed therapists or mental health professionals of various kinds, being able to, as a, say, a licensed clinical social worker or other kinds of mental health professionals do this work, does that mean that there's been a kind of a shift in the way the state is thinking about this program?
10: No, so the statute still remains. Clients can come through the door for any reason. It doesn't have to be due to a diagnosis. What this does is it allows for opportunities for safer screening and assessment in the preparation. Maybe you have folks that come in the door with complex diagnoses. Maybe you need additional support in the integration sessions. So to support them and, you know, help them work through some issues and integrate their experience. So this actually provides a little bit more energy around the preparation and the follow-up work. It does create opportunities, though, to integrate this model into the healthcare system. And that also opens up opportunities for billing under the current structure. But there may be clients that don't have those complex needs. And so a licensed facilitator would not have to be dual licensed. It just creates a little more flexibility so that we can continue looking at safety and ensuring that clients have what they need to go through the experience.
9: So let's turn to the proposed rule changes, one of the big reasons we wanted to have you on today. Can you first just start by describing the process. I mean, who's on the committee that proposes new rules, and what kinds of guidelines or prompts are they given?
10: Yeah, so I'll explain our rulemaking process just very high level. For listeners, this might be important as well. Every year we do rulemaking, and we start with the Oregon Psilocybin Advisory Board, who makes recommendations to our agency. We take those recommendations, we have public listening sessions where members of the public can provide their feedback, and then we start drafting any changes to our proposed rules for that year. We also look at investigations. We are a regulatory, you know, section. It's our responsibility to keep people safe and to ensure that those minimal requirements are in place and being followed. And so, we'll look at those, and then we'll draft the rules, and then we'll invite Rules Advisory Committee members to discuss those proposed rules, which we just completed. Then we will look at those revised rules again and prepare them another version for the public comment period, which will be September 1st through the 21st.
9: One of the headlines for the proposed rules as they stand now is the doubling of fees for service centers and facilitators. Why such a potentially steep increase?
10: Yeah. So when the Oregon Psilocybin Services Act was passed by Oregon voters in November of 2020, it established a psilocybin control and regulation fund. That fund only receives revenue from fees and from a small percentage of psilocybin tax revenue when service centers sell products to clients.
9: Meaning fully self-funded after a little bit of money from the state to set it up.
10: Yes.
9: So no lottery money, no income tax money. The system has to pay for itself.
10: Absolutely. So that's what the statute established and created. And because of that, the only way to keep up with rising costs that are outside of our control is to ultimately increase licensing fees. And, you know, I do want to say we acknowledge the disproportionate impact that this could have on especially those folks that qualify for reduced fees, low-income, veteran, and nonprofit applicants. And we acknowledge the challenges for businesses, but we really have no other option legally.
9: Can you give us a sense for what the numbers behind what you're saying at the end there, that the challenges for low-income facilitators or nonprofits, what would those people or places be paying now? What are they paying now? And what might they pay if this rule goes into effect?
10: So currently in place, licensed facilitators pay $2,000 annually for their license. And if they qualify for a reduced fee, then it's $1,000 per year. For a service center, manufacturer, and laboratory, it's $10,000 annually. And for a reduced fee for service centers and manufacturers, it would be $5,000.
9: Go
10: ahead. Well, and so the proposed rules double those fees and eliminate the reduced fees.
9: Noah Heller emailed us this morning with a question for you. He said, why don't psilocybin training programs pay licensing fees? I have a friend, he said, who paid almost $15,000 to become a psilocybin facilitator, but never found gainful employment in the industry. The for-profit training program got millions in tuition dollars from a lot of Oregonians like him. What's your response?
10: Yeah, great, great question, Noah. And thank you for that. We don't license training programs. According to the statute, we evaluate and review the curriculum for training programs, but there's another state agency in Oregon, the Higher Education Coordinating Commission, that has regulatory authority over career training schools and degree granting programs. So we are unable to charge a licensing fee because we don't license and regulate training programs.
9: You do license labs, and in the coming years, and not until 2029, a lab licensing fee increase would also go into effect. The head of the only current lab in Oregon right now, Rosalie Laboratories, told the Oregon Capital Chronicle in a recent article that his lab could stop offering psilocybin testing in 2029 without some kind of regulatory change. If something doesn't change and this goes forward, could there be a state psilocybin system without a state licensed lab? Could it exist?
10: The Oregon Health Authority doesn't change or modify the laws. That would have to happen through the Oregon legislature. So if the Oregon legislature determined to make changes to the statute, then of course we would implement those.
9: But under the current statute, could somebody go to a licensed center where there are facilitators and ingest psilocybin if that psilocybin hadn't been tested by some kind of accredited lab?
10: No. So there is the licensing structure for laboratories, and each license type, the four license types, must be licensed in order for this model to work.
9: I mean, this gets to the biggest picture questions here. I mean, because this seems like a kind of downward spiral. The system is expensive for everybody, for trainees, for to get your license to be a facilitator, to be an operator of a service center, to run a lab. And that means that it's expensive for people to go to these places as clients. And so some of these places are closing down, which then, because of the system you were describing earlier, as set up by voters and the legislature, it means that your agency gets less money to run the system, which means you have to raise fees, which then makes everything even more expensive. It just seems like a kind of a downward spiral that it's hard to see a way out of from the outside. You're on the inside, though, so am I missing something?
10: You know, I think what I would say is the future of this model really rests within decision makers and Oregonians. Oregonians passed this model through a ballot measure, and the legislature can make changes to laws. And so I think that truly it's the future of this program and the solutions to ways that this model could become more sustainable really ultimately are there. And also with the Oregon Psilocybin Advisory Board, the statute also directs them to think about solutions for long-term sustainability. So our hope is that there's a collective partnership where, you know, there's really opportunities to look at ways to create sustainability for everyone under this model.
9: What are some of those possibilities? I mean, not to put you on the spot, and you're saying this relies, ultimately the decision-making would be either Oregonians at the ballot box or lawmakers in Salem, in consultation with, you know, advisory boards and committees, but are there obvious solutions that actually could fix this?
10: Well, first of all, the Oregon Psilocybin Advisory Board, we just had a new cohort appointed, and they didn't have recommendations for long-term sustainability for this year. And as you know, we have a long legislative budget process ahead of us. The Oregon Health Authority does not have a proposal for an alternative revenue to support this program.
9: I'm imagining they're just running around with their hair on fire trying to figure out how to patch an unbelievable budget hole for Medicaid. And so psilocybin is not the top of OHA's list right now.
10: The healthcare of all Oregonians is so,
9: yeah.
10: It's so important for us to think about that larger picture. And, you know, for specific to psilocybin services in Oregon, you know, Oregon Health Authority, we're a regulatory program. We focus on the safety of clients and of the public health and safety of all Oregonians and people even traveling into the state to access services. And so when we look at that larger trajectory, we just continue to align with those overarching state healthcare system goals and public health goals, and continue to look to decision makers to help support providing solutions.
9: When Oregon pioneered its program not that long ago, voter passed in 2020, eventually, you know, rulemaking, and then set up in 2023, other states like Colorado and New Mexico were looking to us for ideas about what to do, or absolutely in some cases, what not to do. Now that we're not alone, now that other states have set up their own programs, are there things that we can learn from them?
10: Absolutely. I think any kind of implementation of policy is an iterative process where you're learning, you're incorporating what you learn. The challenge for states is every statute is so different that we'll continue to learn from one another. We'll continue to meet and collaborate and share updates. And I think that we also have to think of these models that are statewide as a reflection of what those states need or what they want, for example. And for Oregon, this model is reflective of the Oregon voters' will. And in Colorado and New Mexico, it's reflective of their states. And so I think that when we think about it in that way, we think about the larger collaboration with all partners in the state of Oregon to really determine what comes next for this program.
9: Angie, thank you very much.
10: Thank you.
9: Angie Albee is the manager of the psilocybin services section at the Oregon Health Authority.

0: This is Think Out Loud on OPB. I'm Dave Miller. We've been talking about proposed increases to licensing and other fees in Oregon's supervised psilocybin program. Kathy Jonas joins us now. She is the founder and CEO of the Psilocybin Service Center, Epic Healing Eugene, and she is a licensed facilitator herself. Kathy, welcome back to the show.
1: Oh, thank you so much for having me.
0: Can you remind us how you set up Epic Healing Eugene? What you

0: many service centers will rent out rooms. We decided to not do that and have a small core staff of facilitators who are, just part of our team, and not to have too much outside facilitator involvement unless they were actually hired within our program. And we created an extensive long-term care support model. So we offer 8 personal groups a month. 2 of those are ongoing preparation groups and ongoing integration groups 2 times a month, as well as personal growth groups, such as a transformation, trauma and transformation group. And then we offer all the individual support services, more preparation and more integration than what is required by the state guidelines. So every client that comes to us receives about 13 hours of support, and including their administration session, that's their actual psilocybin session, as well as all these ongoing groups of support. So we try to make ourselves stand out in that way. So when people come, they really do get a lot of supportive services for what we're able to offer.
1: I remember when we first talked, you and other new psilocybin service centers said, wow, there's been so much interest. We've got waiting list people calling us from all across the country. What about now? How is business?
0: Business, of course, started out as a big boom. We had thousands on our wait list, and we're very small service centers, so it was impossible to serve that many. And then there's been an ebb and flow in the business, and now it's, more than a trickle, but at times it's not very much to keep things going. We, again, feel like we made a commitment to all clients that signed up for services that we would continue to offer our ongoing groups of support, which we do. But our costs are really high. We're a very small service center, and it still costs us around $70,000 a year just to keep the doors open without any increased fees.
1: When a business owner says, yeah, business is more than a trickle, that sends gigantic alarm bells in my ears. So I wanted to ask you directly, Angie Albee, she's in the tough position, clearly we could hear, between state statute and the legislature and the economic realities of the program that voters approved. But do you see that the system as it's set up now and with the fee increases that are coming, do you think Oregon's system is sustainable?
0: I worry about it. I hope it's sustainable because we have seen so many people that are coming to us that have tried, as they said, everything, and they're really they're seeking this avenue of healing. And so we've seen tremendous gains and transformation in people, and people are saying this was a game changer for them. I hope that there's going to be long-term support to keep the program going. But of course, I worry about how many service centers are going to be able to afford the current costs of running the business, the ebb and flow in the market, the facilitators that are going to have to, meet fee increases. There's facilitators making choices right now not to renew their fees because there's not enough work out there. Now, sometimes facilitators are very fortunate and they have a good sustainable business they're able to make, but most people in this field have to have another source of income.
1: Is that true for you as well? I mean, is
0: yes.
1: And many of the people you know, this cannot be your only job.
0: Right.
1: Do you see a pathway forward for a supervised psilocybin system in Oregon? If something has to change, do you have a prescription for how it should change?
0: Well, what I'd hope is that we would be embraced in the mental health system somehow, and that we

0: would be looked at as a legitimate modality for healing for people, and that there would be support to look at just the value of what we're offering to so many people that are able to come.
1: And somehow, being in the medical system, you're saying that that could lead to more income for the program and lower fees for facilitators, for the lab, and for people who are using your services?
0: I would hope so. Currently, if it's not funded, and there's not a big plan for funding, and if service center owners and facilitators aren't given hope, I guess, at this point, that this is a sustainable career to invest in education, to become a licensed facilitator and to take this track. I mean, it's so meaningful. This work is genuinely, so many facilitators consider this as the pinnacle of rewarding work, to be with people in this deep, supportive manner. And I hope it will continue, but I think that there needs to be a bigger embrace of the program itself. To compare us to like a cannabis dispensary or something, just because psilocybin is a scheduled one, and so is cannabis at this point, that it's so much different than that, because we're offering all the preparation and integration. I'm also a licensed clinical social worker. So, you know, we can offer so much within this supportive program. We just hope that we get some more support in general to keep it going and alive. And I appreciate Angie's work and advocacy, because I know she is in a tight bind and she's been a real advocate for us. Just fingers crossed that there's a future for us all.
1: Kathy Jonas, thanks very much.
0: Thank you.
1: Kathy Jonas is founder and CEO of Epic Healing Eugene. It's a licensed psilocybin service center. She is a licensed facilitator herself. Coming up after a break, we'll talk to the first Native member of the Jefferson County Soil and Water Conservation District Board in more than 30 years.
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4: 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Makst, number two. Sun, number three. Lukt, number four. 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Tum, number six. Sinmakst, number seven. Gutlkt, number eight. 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
1: From the Gert Boyle Studio at OPB, this is Think Out Loud. I'm Dave Miller. The Jefferson County Soil and Water Conservation District helps manage irrigation, water quality, and other factors that impact the health of the county's watersheds. It is supposed to be overseen by a 7-member board, but until recently, one seat had been vacant for more than 30 years. It's the seat for Zone 1, which covers the Warm Springs Reservation. That seat finally has representation. Alicia Kleekamp was recently appointed to the board as an associate director for Zone 1. She is a member of the Confederated Tribes of Warm Springs and a fly fishing guide on the Deschutes River for Little Leaf Guide Service. She joins us now. It's great to have you on the show.
9: Itook di kadook. And I said good morning to you. Well, I guess it's good afternoon. So itook di imiwigwa. Good day to you.
1: Good afternoon to you as well. You know, you have now a position on the exact kind of board that I think Oregonians all over the state, probably people in many parts of the country, when they see it on their ballots, they may just say, I don't know. I don't even know what this does. I don't know these people. I'm gonna skip it, or I'll just look in the voter's guide right now and make some quick decisions. So can you first just remind us or tell us what a soil and water conservation district does?
9: Well, you know, as you stated, they help manage the watershed in our area, and Jefferson County is a very big area, and Warm Springs Reservation is a part of Jefferson County. So, you know, along with the irrigation management, there's a lot of management ag fields up above Warm Springs and Madras, and, you know, all through Central Oregon, Redmond Bend, Lapine, etc. But it's where they help the farmers and that own land and manage all this land and the soil, the health and the streams, the restoration. So that's kind of where my perspective is coming from. You know, I live and breathe the soil, water, and conservation, you know, as Indigenous and as an enrolled member of Warm Springs. And stream restoration, the plants, it's very vital for the river health, clean, cool water, for all of the plants that grow along the river system and all the species in the river system and in every tributary throughout Oregon. So it's a very big deal. It's very vital, but it's unfortunately a very underserved district or board. You know, people will have no idea, like you said, when they see it on the ballot. But my hope is to, you know, bring some awareness and create more awareness in it and how vital it really is, especially in these times of drought.
1: When did you first get interested in your own soil and water conservation district?
9: See, I would honestly have to say probably back when we start guiding in my business about 15 years ago. There's been a lot of, you know, eyes opening because you're out there every day. You're one with the land, you're one with the river, and you're seeing things and you're feeling things and you're coming and adapt into these changes, whether it's beneficial or not, you know. So like the warmer temps in the river, the warmer everything, the low of snowpack, the low rainfall that we've had, you know, just that little bit of rain we had to here in Central Oregon yesterday was a big blessing. And it was, you know, an answer to many prayers because we need every drop of water right now.
1: How did you become what you are now, an associate director for Zone 1?
9: That's a pretty cool question. I'm really glad that you asked that because a lot of people are going to continue to ask that question. And all it took was for me to initiate an email to the Soil Water Conservation Board Secretary and say, hey, I'm a little interested. What's going on? Is there any way that I could start helping? Is there a way I could get on board? It took a little bit of interest, and I got on the email listing, and she said, just start attending meetings and see what it's about, you know, and start picking the brains if you would like, or if you have an interest in being in the board, we could take it further. And I attended 2 or 3 meetings, checked it out, took a lot of notes, and then there was a meeting for Jefferson Soil Water Conservation District in Madras, and I said, well, I may as well go attend it and check it out. And I was just watching and taking many notes again and listening, and observing, and I wanted to see what it was all about. And I simply asked the question of, why hasn't this not been filled? Where is my representation for my people in Warm Springs? Where is the Confederated Tribes Warm Springs? Where's Warm Springs in this? And it took was that simple question. And they said, you know what? This position hasn't been filled in over 30 years. And right then and there, they all voted me in and appointed me as an associate's director based on my questioning of why it has not been filled. And I was in utter shock, and I had butterflies in my stomach because I couldn't believe it was happening. I was like, whoa. And just that quick, I got voted in and appointed as an associate's director. And I was like, wow. And so now I will be sitting and filling this as a year goes by, fill it as a year to show my interest in it, conservation, soil, water, land management, and keep learning and growing from there. But I just couldn't believe it. I wish I would have done it a long time ago. If I would have known, it would have been that simple to get on the board. And I'm the only woman on the board. It's all men. So
1: my understanding is that as an appointed member right now, as this associate member of the board, you don't have voting power right now. What will it take for you to become a voting member?
9: Not for a whole year. So I have to sit for a whole year to show the interest in the conservation and in the board, basically. And then that's me demonstrating that I have my interest in it. And then it'll take coming up with a conservation plan that is approved by the district. So because I don't own 10 acres of land, that's another requirement. Or you gotta manage 10 acres of land. So those are the requirements to be on the board. And if I do not come up with a conservation plan that is approved by the board, then I run for the campaign in 2028. And I am ready and willing to do, because I learned how to do all that, because I just graduated the Emerge program back in the end of May. So I'm all trained up and ready to go. I would have been running right now if I didn't have to sit for a whole year as an associate's director. So,
1: can you tell us anything about your plan for the 10 acres that you will be managing as you know, to meet this requirement?
9: I can't, because that's kind of spilling the beans of what I'm trying to do and what I need to get done. And it's something that's a work in progress right now. I definitely know where I'm going to go and what needs to be done, but I just needed to get it approved by the board. So
1: what do you think?
9: So I can't in a sense, but I do want to, I'll give a little hint of maybe removing some invasive plants in an area that I think is vital. And that could be just a beginning of something.
1: What perspective do you think you are now bringing to this board that has had no native voice for more than 30 years? What knowledge or experience or perspective is now on the board because you're there?
9: I really feel like they're gonna see more of a sense that, you know, natives have always been stewards of the land since time immemorial. And it's something that I really think that has been, you know, surpassed and overlooked, or I don't know, just not really looked at seriously. So they're gonna see that we harvest our foods year round, you know, off of the land. And since our ancestors have, like right now, our huckleberries are coming in bloom and they're early, and all of our first foods are coming in early because of the low snowpack and the rainfall. So it's really vital, I think, that they see that people that are still living off the land, in a sense, even just as a fish and guide service, the changes that we've adapted with, you know. So I think I'm going to bring a lot of different perspective that will help humanize Warm Springs in a good light, in a good realm, and keep the focus of that we all need to do something, that this climate change and everything that's happening is a we thing. It's not an I thing, it's an all of us thing, and it's an all of us problem. And there needs to be more awareness created in that it's, we need to come together in solidarity and work and as one to get the job done, because there's so much work to be had. And this is a lot of, it's passion. This is not a paid position, you know? So this has to come from a place of heart and a place of passion. So I really think it's going to help, excuse me, create awareness that we're still here, that we still very much care, and that we still very much take care of the land, you know? So even as my fishing guide service, we've donated in the past 15 years to many nonprofit organizations that, you know, do conservation and restoration projects. So I'm going to bring a lot. And it's just a representation that has been overlooked and surpassed for too long. It's long overdue. So I think I'm going to bring a lot to it. And with a lot being said, I always say water is life. Even each fish we catch, even every huckleberry we pick, every food we pick and harvest year round, and that we still utilize and sustain our bodies as one, and it's water. So chush ikech wakech, water is life. And you know that it's under our treaty, excuse me, my allergies are bugging me, it's under our treaty that helps, you know, us sustain this way of life. And we help take care of the land because of that. And so I hope to bring all that to the table and to just humanize us, because we're still here.
1: We just have about 40 seconds left, but based on this low snowpack, what are you expecting on the reservation in Jefferson County as a whole over the next 6 months?
9: Well, I know that we're all farmers and everyone's kind of trying to figure out what, you know, everyone's trying to go to plan B or C and D because of this low water. We're having to have our ceremonies really fast. You know, we don't normally pick huckleberries until August, but we have to have our huckleberry feast really quick and get out and start picking them before they dry up. So it's going to affect us all with this low snowpack. So do your rain dance, people. No?
1: Amen. Alicia Kleekum, it was great talking to you. Congratulations, and thanks so much.
9: Thank you for your time and the opportunity.
1: Alicia Kleekum represents the Confederated Tribes of Warm Springs on the Jefferson County Soil and Water Conservation District Board. She is the owner and a fly fishing guide at Little Leaf Guide Service. Finally today, our producer Shiraz Sadiq joins me in the studio to read some of your recent feedback. Hey, Shiraz.
10: Hey, Dave. A couple of weeks ago, we asked folks on Facebook what services they think should be available to homebound seniors.
1: Farrell Riley wrote, wraparound services that provide transportation for senior center events, wellness checkups, tech support or phone help, and exercising voting rights.
10: Frank Simonia said, grocery delivery, transportation to and from the doctor, free internet service, mental health care, rent assistance, and lower prescription costs would help.
1: L.A. Starcevich said, as everything moves online, seniors will have to have help. So many of the state and federal websites for assistance are poorly designed and hard to read.
10: Melissa Martin wrote, not that it's the government's job, but it would be good to encourage or incentivize programs of genuine connection, especially for those who don't have routine visits from loved ones. There are loads of community program types out there, but without that core element of connection, medical and nutritional services may have unnecessarily limited effects.
1: We asked gardeners on Facebook whether they include native plants in their yards or gardens.
10: Five Old Mouse said, native plants and food. That's it for me.
1: Jean Schifrins wrote, a few, but I still prefer non-native plants.
10: Miriam Pike said, I have a mix. We planted blueberries and raspberries and strawberries for the kids. But 90% of new plantings are Pacific Northwest native, and I'm shifting more towards Portland-specific natives as well. I like the beauty of the Pacific Northwest and want that in my backyard. Plus, many plants are important food, habitat, and pollen sources for our native insects, and I'm very concerned about declines in their population.
1: Autumn Voirol wrote, I have ornamentals, but am adding in natives over time. It's the best choice for the insects, birds, and our planet's future. Native plants are adapted to our climate, so less watering is needed. It's the way to go.
10: Karen Chappelle wrote, I would say my habitat is roughly 85% native plants. This is something real and concrete that I can do in a world that is mostly out of my control to make the world a better place.
1: Last week, we talked with a U of O professor about the explosion of interest in Mahjong around the country. Lily called in from Portland to say she is seeing it in the Northwest as well.
11: I'm a member of the Portland Ricci Mahjong Club, which has been kind of as a surprise to all of us, following in on that like new wave of popularity, really exploding in population recently, where we used to have, like when I started out there, it was, you know, maybe 4, 6, 8 of us coming every week. And now it's been more like 20 or 30, which has been super amazing. There's all of this local interest happening up in the Pacific Northwest here.
10: We talked recently to the new owners of Oregon's only vinyl record pressing company, and whether you listen to vinyl.
1: Xander Almeida wrote, "I have so many, 1,500 plus and counting."
10: Cynthia English wrote, "I listen to mainly MP3s and collect CDs. My vinyl collection is small because it has never been the focus of my music collecting. I keep a full CD set up for listening to CDs at home. I still own hundreds of CDs and want more. Long live physical media."
1: And Andrew Kaiser wrote, "Yes, I appreciate the warm yet imperfect sound. Just as important to me, I like having a large form of the album cover, booklets, etc. For me, an album cover sets the stage for the music, and having it in a large physical form is a treat."
10: Finally, to commemorate the 250th anniversary of America's independence, just a couple of weeks ago, we spoke with a series of guests whose life experiences and personal histories illuminate different aspects of what it means to be American. We asked what you value about being American and what you wish the country would do better.
1: Jennifer Huford wrote, "I'm grateful for the promise of this country, and I wish we would live up to our ideals. I wish we would better acknowledge our history, all of it."
10: Eleanor Wynn wrote, "Journalism standards have eroded dangerously, and education has declined, so we have a misinformed electorate in a large segment of the population. What I like, democracy and diversity."
1: You can always reach us any way you want to with your questions, your comments. Our voicemail is 503-293-1983. Our email address is thinkoutloud@opb.org, and on Facebook, we are at OPBTOL. Thanks very much, Shiraz. Tomorrow on the show, the Portland OBGYN Mary Fariba Afsari has written a memoir called Labor. She tells the story of how she came to turn a 31-foot-long RV into a mobile women's health clinic, and she braids her personal narrative with the story of her grandmother in Iran who died as a young woman from an illegal abortion. We'll talk with her about her book and her work. Thanks so much for tuning in to Think Out Loud on OPB and KLCC. I'm Dave Miller. We'll be back tomorrow.
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15: This is Our People and Mother Earth on KWSO. For the past 40 years, KWSO has been sharing information and tribal voices within the Warm Springs community. To celebrate our 40th anniversary, we are taking a look back at 2011 when we focused on capturing stories from elders. Here is a program segment featuring Utwai elder Reggie Winnishut talking about how life changed in the boarding school.
16: I'm probably one of the last few that do remember boarding school days, what a happy days those were, and a wonderful life, even though we were taken away from our family and moved into the school building to live and learn the white man way with the white man education, because we were denied the use of our own living native tongue, because we had to learn how to live like today's white man world. Most of that is already gone by. All those wonderful, happy days of all the native tongue and the teaching, because that had more impact and understanding for the children that did learn it and talk it. They lived a happier life, not like present day, because those teaching back then had a wonderful feeling to hear them encourage their children to do better things in life for their own good, regardless of their age or the location where they were living. Because here on Warm Springs, we were one big happy family by learning the native tongue and the wonderful teaching that our children had learned from the adults, what is known today as the seniors. It is a sad thing to say. All that is gone. No one lives that way, because to me, there is just too much of the white man way of life and teaching. All our good teachers are all gone. I miss our chiefs of that time, no matter who they were, no matter what part of their reservation. They always had wonderful, encouraging words as they had visit you up in the Simnasha area. And even over here at Siksikwe, where we all work together as one big happy family, irregardless of our race. Everyone got along like a brother and sister, no matter what tribe we belong to. It's a wonderful feeling to remember those days about this whole reservation was always one big happy family.
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17: Today, Word with a Champ is at the 96th celebration of the Sheridan Wyo Rodeo and World Championship Indian Relay Races. My guest today is a young man that I met riding bareback bucking horses 50 years ago. In fact, he was my mentor. I traveled from Inola, Oklahoma near Tulsa to Rose Hill, Kansas near Wichita to learn how to ride, and he taught me well. He was very good. A bareback rider, a saddle bronc rider, Wrangler National Finals Rodeo qualifier in both events, a great stock contractor, and now inducted into the Professional Rodeo Cowboys Association Hall of Fame. Hello, Ike Sankey. It's good to see you, partner.
20: Been a long time, Randy. Good to see you.
17: Our life and culture and sport has been a life of hellos and goodbyes, and as much as we're both involved, we haven't crossed paths much. So that is interesting, and you're looking good, buddy.
20: Well, I feel good. Yeah.
17: Tell us your story.
20: My brother and I started rodeoing in Wichita, Kansas at Little Britches Rodeo. My dad traded horses, and we'd ride those horses and take them to little local fun day, play day, flag races, and all kinds of crap, and then trade them horses off. And my brother was the High Point senior boy at One Saddle Club, and they sponsored him in Little Britches Rodeo in Wichita. Of course, I was thick-headed enough that I thought, well, shoot, if he can do this, I can. And so we both entered. He was in the senior division, had to get on full-grown bulls, full-grown horses. Of course, I was in the junior division, got on Hereford steers and yearling colts, so I had an easier time of it that day than he did. You know, I mean, I stayed on both mine, went first in both events, which didn't mean much, you know, but just staying on pretty well sensed that. So we kind of thought we liked that and could do that. So we went home, and Dad was real supportive. We built an arena, and we bought some practice stock, and we started practicing. It just kind of went from there. We were both real fortunate, early God-given talent that we could ride bucking horses and bulls. And I made the finals first when I was 18. Lyle made the finals the next year, as did I. That first year I went to the finals, I did a rodeo school with Freckles Brown in Ulysses, Kansas. He called me and wanted me to go teach the bareback riding there, which I was 18 years old and hadn't been to the finals yet, and I was pretty intimidated. But that's where the rodeo school deal started. And then my brother Lyle, of course, has put on schools ever since then. And I did a lot of schools with him when we were in Kansas, and I got busier being a stock contractor and doing other things, and that's where the stock contracting business really came from, was started those schools. You know, we had to have the livestock for those, so I went out and got three or four little high school rodeos, and I enjoyed doing that. I didn't really care to travel that much, but I found out later that putting on rodeos, you travel more than you do when you're rodeoing and riding. So we started producing rodeos then, and it just went from there, and I've been very lucky. I've had a very strong support staff my whole life. I've got two great kids. Wade now owns Sankey Rodeo Company, he and Matt Sharping. My daughter Ryan was a partner at one time, and then Wade and Matt bought the rest of my part out and hers. So that's pretty much where we're at now.
17: You have been catapulted with your hard work, intelligence, family support into the major leagues of this sport, and this is one of the best rodeos in the country here in Sheridan. And you've also done other rodeos. Through your success in your life, is there something that you can share with the youth listening that might catapult them into the levels that you have seen in your life?
20: There's one little word called care, and it's hard to find nowadays. People that actually care about what they're doing. If you don't care about the job you have or the job you do, hell, go find something else to do. Don't waste your time with it, because if you don't care about it, you're not going to do it good. You might do it okay, but you're never going to succeed and excel. And you know, I don't care if you're flipping hamburgers at McDonald's. If you care about your job and you work at it, people are going to notice that. You'll be the manager in 6 months.
17: That's words of our champion, my hero and mentor, Ike Sankey. Ike, thank you very much for all you have done for me and your care for the cowboy world. God bless you, partner.
20: Thank you. Appreciate it.
17: Good job.
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3: Welcome to Native America Calling. I'm Sean Spruce. Tribes and conservation groups are condemning President Trump's sharp reduction of bear's ears and Grand Staircase Escalante National Monuments in Utah that now clears the way for resource development. The president's proclamation also dismantles a landmark commission that included tribes and bear's ears land management. We'll talk with Native conservation leaders and get an update on how indigenous people are faring after the devastating earthquakes in Venezuela. That's after the news.

0: This is National Native News. I'm Jill Freitas. First Nations chiefs in Canada have gathered in Ottawa for a three-day general assembly. High on the agenda for the assembly of First Nations is the issue of clean water. As Dan Karpinchuk reports, many of the chiefs say Ottawa's new proposed clean water legislation appears to walk back their hard-won rights.
1: The new proposed legislation is in line with a previous bill that failed to pass under the government of former Prime Minister Justin Trudeau. Some chiefs are taking issue with new changes to the wording that no longer explicitly recognizes First Nations rights to clean drinking water as a human right. The new bill was recently introduced with the aim of making sure that Indigenous people have reliable access to clear drinking water in their communities. Algonquin Chief Greg Sarazen.
2: We need to protect water. We need sustainable water. There needs to be legislation that ensures safe, clean, sustainable drinking water.
1: About 100 chiefs and community members recently held a march for clean drinking water. A regional chief from Newfoundland, Brendan Mitchell, says the issue is critical, but no longer appears to be a priority with this federal government.
3: Previously in meetings with the former prime minister, at three times I heard him state in a meeting like this, that no relationship was more important to him than his relationship with the Indigenous people of Canada. I've yet to hear our current Prime Minister say that.
1: The AFN Assembly is considering a proposed resolution that calls on chiefs to demand the right to clean water be included in new legislation. For National Native News, I'm Dan Karpinchuk.
0: The food sovereignty movement is teaching tribes to reclaim healthier and more sustainable food systems. And a new memoir penned by one of Arizona's most popular Indigenous chefs is giving direction. KJZZ's Gabriel Pietrasio reports.
4: Executive chef Nephi Craig is in charge of Cafe Gojo in White River and is now the author of Our Knives Will Save Us, dispatches from a White Mountain Apache chef.
5: I'm 46 years old and 15 years into my sobriety, and I wanted to write the story that is a tool for others.
4: His modern scratch kitchen inside a renovated gas station employs fellow Apaches recovering from substance abuse.
5: This is our legacy to make health and healing an everyday practice, bringing back ceremonies, planting songs, cooking, recipes, hunting, language, all of that great stuff. That way it doesn't matter if you're in New York or on the res.
4: For National Native News, I'm Gabriel Pietrasio.
0: New Mexico's high tax incentives meant to lure film production crews are paying off, even in remote or rural communities. Roz Brown has more.
6: After reaching a financial high mark in 2022, the state's film industry took a hit starting the next year after two Hollywood strikes. Now it's showing modest gains, thanks in part to the Uplift program, designed to encourage film and television producers to choose more rural communities or those off the beaten path. Film office director Steve Graham says production spent some $325 million in the recent fiscal year, nearly a quarter in locations beyond Santa Fe and Albuquerque.
7: There's a historically high mark now for $57 million worth of shooting in the rural areas. It means the Uplift works, and it has spread activity across the state.
6: I'm Roz Brown.
0: On this day, July 16, 1741, Danish explorer Vitus Bering, sailing for Russia, sighted Alaska's coast near Mount St. Elias during the Great Northern Expedition. The voyage marked the beginning of sustained Russian contact with Alaska Native peoples, forever changing the lives of Onungak, Supiak, Yupik, and other indigenous communities through the fur trade and eventual colonization. I'm Jill Freitas.
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12: This is Native America Calling. I'm Sean Spruce. President Trump on Monday once again reduced the size of Bears Ears and Grand Staircase Escalante National Monuments in Utah. Both monuments were downsized by about 90%, opening nearly 3 million acres to resource development. Several tribes have historic cultural and sacred ties to both areas and have been fighting to protect these lands for years. The president's proclamation also dismantles the Bears Ears Commission, a landmark coalition of tribes designated by then-President Obama in 2016 and tasked with co-management of monument lands alongside federal officials. The move also puts the Antiquities Act, which gives presidents the power to designate monuments under legal scrutiny. Later in the hour, we'll get updates on earthquake recovery efforts in Venezuela as the death toll rises above 4,700. Indigenous people there are struggling to keep up with traditional burial practices. Listeners, you can join our conversation today. Give us a call. The number is 1-800-996-2848. That is also 1-800-99-NATIVE. Joining us now from Blanding, Utah, is Davina Smith Ijesa. She is a co-chair of the Bears Ears Intertribal Coalition and representative for the Navajo Nation. She is Dene. Davina, hello. Good morning and welcome back to Native America Calling.
13: Yes, good morning. Thank you for having me.
12: Joining us from Cedar City, Utah, is Katie Jake. She is the Environmental Program Coordinator for the Paiute Indian Tribe of Utah and a member of the Grand Staircase Escalante Intertribal Coalition, and she is Paiute. Katie, good morning. Welcome to NAC.
14: Good morning. Thank you for having us.
12: Davina, let's talk about Bears Ears first. President Trump has downsized the monument for the second time since 2017. How much land was removed from monument status this week?
14: Oh, so we were at 1.3 million. And then we, or I'm sorry, 1.2 million. And then we were reduced to 121,000 acres, so about around 90%.
12: That's a lot of land. Davina, did you and other coalition members see this coming?
14: No, we did not. We did not. We were not informed. There was no consultation whatsoever.
12: Now, the Bears Ears Commission disbanded. Which five tribes were a part of it?
14: The five tribes: Navajo, Ute Mountain Ute, Northern Ute, Hopi, and Zuni.
12: Okay. Was there supposed to be consultation with tribes? Should that have occurred? And if so, why not? What happened?
14: Oh, that should have occurred. Due to the proclamation of the development of the Bears Ears Commission, there is that government-to-government consultation with the five tribes. So that should have been a conversation that should have happened way before this this discussion of the disbandment, but also the reduction.
12: At the proclamation signing ceremony earlier this week, the president said that the monument lands were virtually inaccessible to the public. What's your response there? What's exactly happening? What is the current status?
14: When I was listening in, my first response was definitely shaking my head in just disbelief and just how easily something like this could be falsely informed. If anyone had read the resource management plan that the five tribes have fully invested in, would have known that's not the case. Everyone had access. I mean, you could go and hike and camp and explore. So there is access out in Bears Ears. that was just devastating to hear that.
12: Davina, the president cited Joe Biden's earlier proclamation that restored Bears Ears designation on the purported need to protect items that are not historic landmarks, historic or prehistoric structures, or other objects of historic or scientific interest. Essentially, he's saying the monument encompassed more land than necessary. Is that accurate?
14: The original area, the proposed area, all of that area is historically ancestrally significant pertaining to the five tribes. And these are the five tribes that have signed on to be a part of the Coalition and Commission. However, there are more. There are significantly more tribes from other areas that are connected to Bears Ears. And so to hear that there is no archaeological significance or ancestral significance, again, that is something that is completely false. It's still a disbelief to hear that something like that has been stated, that there's not enough significance.

0: I know for a fact that me living in this area, I grew up in an area or a time when my grandfather worked in uranium mines. Minot Valley, where I call home, where my umbilical cord is buried, Minot Valley, Utah, there are still remnants of these mines that are still needing to be relooked at, to be cleaned. We have those ghosts that are still there. And so to hear again that this reduction and the idea of wanting to start mining claims or relooking in these areas pertaining to the minerals, it does reopen to a number of mining, leasing, mining claims. So these removed lands may reopen to mining after 60 days.
1: And state political leaders in Utah, where do they stand? What are you hearing from them?
0: Well, as you can see, the majority of them were standing behind the president, cheering this on, laughing, in a sense, to say they, too, did not consult with tribes. And I know this is something that has always been ongoing with the state of Utah, where tribes are not thought of. I think some things that I've shared before is my frustration of when we hear our Utah legislators discuss that this is the best choice. Utahns have spoke. Utahns have, informed us that this is too large or we don't have access. That is not the case. I do know there was a polling that indicated that Utahns want both Bears Ears and Grand Staircase to remain as it is. And in addition to that, there is also a percentage of 82% that want to, as I mentioned, voters. These are Utah voters, to remind everyone. 82% of Utah voters support keeping existing national monument designations. Also, 76% of Utah voters prefer protecting water, wildlife, habitat, and recreation over opening more land to drilling and mining. So this is across the board of Utah. But then again, that was not taken into consideration.
1: Davina, are there any state political leaders, though, that are advocating for what the majority of voters apparently want, though?
0: We have, with our state legislators, both on the House and Senate, which are both from the Democratic parties, they've expressed concerns. They're also on the Republican. I think it's overall, I think, a huge concern. What I want to also express for tribes, this isn't really about political party as we've expressed, because before this was happening, before it was something that we as tribes, the five tribes that have come together, we have been asking both sides of the party, please continue to help us be a part of the co-management. And I know that in order to be heard, it was apparent that there was one side that was definitely hearing where tribes were coming from, sadly. It's been a really difficult time to comprehend this movement, and for it to be this drastic and then to pretty much remove a commission that has been a huge participant in co-management, but also stepping into an area of vulnerability, and that is sharing our traditional knowledges, ecological knowledges, in what was a historic resource management plan.
1: Okay. We did reach out to Utah Governor Spencer Cox and Congressman Mike Kennedy and Celeste Malloy. We didn't hear back from Governor Cox or Representative Kennedy before the start of today's show. A media person for Representative Malloy said she didn't have availability to join the show today.

0: Courtney Jordan is practicing law again after a felony conviction involving a high-speed police pursuit that resulted in her law license being suspended. Jordan, a Cherokee Nation citizen, was once an assistant Oklahoma attorney general and is now a defense attorney. We'll discuss her career and the incident that changed her life on the next Native America Calling.
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2: Measles and other respiratory illnesses. What else can I do to protect myself and others from measles and other viruses? Measles is a disease caused by a virus. It lives in the nose and throat of an infected person. It is spread easily through breathing, coughing, and sneezing. When someone who is infected coughs, sneezes, or talks, infected droplets spray into the air or land on a surface. The measles virus can last for hours in the air and on surfaces. When others breathe the contaminated air or touch the infected surface, then touch their eyes, nose, or mouth, they can become infected. Measles is so contagious that 9 out of 10 unvaccinated people close to an infected person can be infected. Infected people can spread measles to others 4 days before through 4 days after a rash appears. The best way to protect yourself and others you care about is to get vaccinated.
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0: You are listening to Native America Calling. I'm Sean Spruce, and we are talking about President Trump's latest reduction of Bears Ears and Grand Staircase Escalante National Monuments. This is the second time he's lifted protections for resource development interests. Give us a call if you'd like to join our conversation today. If you have thoughts with regard to these two monuments and these protections that have been raised, again, that number to join us is 1-800-996-2848. That is also 1-800-99-NATIVE. Give us a call. Join the conversation. Maybe you live in the Southwest and you are from a tribe that has significant cultural and historical ties to these two monuments. We'd like to hear your thoughts. Join us again, 1-800-99-NATIVE. Our next guest, Katie Jake, is the Environmental Program Coordinator for the Paiute Indian Tribe of Utah and also a member of the Grand Staircase Escalante Intertribal Coalition. And Katie, we heard from Davina earlier about what has happened to Bears Ears. How about Grand Staircase Escalante? What's left of the land that makes up that national monument now?
4: Yeah, the Grand Staircase was 1.7 million acres, and it's been reduced to a little over 180,000 acres, so quite a reduction.
0: Okay. Now, as I asked Davina earlier, the president cited Joe Biden's proclamation there in the same way, saying, hey, the monument encompassed more land than necessary, didn't necessarily need to protect land that didn't have historic landmarks, historic or prehistoric structures, things of that nature. Is that accurate in the case of Grand Staircase Escalante?
4: Yeah. From a tribal perspective, it's not accurate because it is a living landscape. All of that land covers and protects many cultural sites. So to fragment it, it leaves it up for just non-protection, and it leaves it up for looting and vandalism, and that's why it needs to be protected as a whole.
0: Okay, Katie. Well, tell us more about the area, and why did President Clinton designate that area as a national monument initially? And tell us more about the cultural and historical significance to your tribes and others in the region.
4: Yeah, initially they had restored that area for scientific discoveries such as dinosaur fossils, but they also have noticed and have documented many historical sites that are culturally relevant to us as well as other tribes that sit on the coalition. Protected landscapes, they are economic assets, but Grand Staircase Escalante supports all of the tribal perspectives and all the things that are culturally significant to them.
0: We've been talking primarily today about resource development companies, but they're not the only ones interested in seeing these monuments downsized. The recreational industry also has a stake here. What are you hearing from those businesses, Katie? I'm thinking tour guides and rafting and mountain biking, all those other businesses that could potentially profit here.
4: Yeah, Grand Staircase Escalante supports local business, tourism, outdoor recreation, guiding services, lodging, restaurants, and cultural tourism. Protecting the monument helps sustain the long-term economy while preserving the resource that attracts visitors from around the world. And development projects often provide short-term economic activity, but Grand Staircase Escalante supports a renewable economy based on tourism, recreation, research, and cultural heritage. Visitors come because of the area's unique landscapes, dark skies, wildlife, fossils, and cultural sites. So once those values are degraded, they are difficult or impossible to restore. The monument draws visitors who spend money in nearby communities such as Kanab or Escalante, Boulder, and all of the smaller surrounding areas, hotels, campgrounds, restaurants, outfitters. They are going to see probably a diminishing resource for themselves. And also for tribal nations, cultural tourism creates opportunities for the Paiutes to share history, traditional knowledge, language, and cultural experience with visitors. Preserving these landscapes helps support Indigenous-led tourism and economic development, but it also supports those businesses already sustaining the area.
0: Katie, what about the sacred areas here, areas of spiritual significance? This downsizing, how will that affect tribes and their relationship to these lands from that spiritual perspective? I think our listeners would be really interested to hear more about that.
4: Yeah, I think one of the biggest concerns is it when you downsize the area, it really pinpoints those things on a map, right? And people are drawn to things that, you know, they don't know much about or they want some more information. But what it does is it leaves it open also to looting and to any kind of vandalism. And we have seen that there are sites there that are culturally significant to some of the tribes in the coalition, and they've been able to block access with BLM to those sites. So I think it is important that we remember that when we diminish those protections, we are opening those sites up to people who may not have the responsibility or the education to interact with the landscape.
0: Earlier this year, the president lifted some restrictions on vehicle and off-road travel on public lands, including both Grand Staircase and Bears Ears. What was the impact of that move, or is it too early to tell?
4: I think just we know that there are important aspects to responsible public access to public lands. Our concern is that travel management decisions must protect cultural sites and sacred areas, even wildlife habitat and archaeological resources, just for the integrity of the landscape. So increased vehicle access in sensitive areas can cause irreversible damage to resources that are thousands of years old. And tribes do. They understand the importance of access for recreation and emergency services. And we also recognize that traditional uses, ranching, hunting, and local community access is important. How that's managed is so important to include tribes in those projects. We have not been consulted for many of the projects that happen in the a monument, as well as Bears Ears, as well as Grand Canyon, as well as other national parks. And I think that us lending our voice, tying us to the cultural area, is important, and we've been left out.
0: Katie, in addition to this lack of consultation, what I'm really interested in learning more about is just this tug of war that has lasted now almost 10 years. You know, the lands are protected, then they're taken out of protection, then back again. This back and forth, not only just stressful and challenging, but just how does it impact these tribes and groups like yours that have to just navigate these completely opposite, polar opposite political policies that are coming down in recent years?
4: Yeah, I think we've seen that with Bear Reserves Coalition being completely disbanded, right? We were very lucky with the Grand Staircase Intertribal Coalition, where we're not appointed. We're just a grassroots group that loves the area, and that we are culturally, and we have like connection to the land. And so that we advocate for the protection of that. I think with tribes, it is hard because we have little capacity. We can't be everywhere at every minute of the day. And so to have partners like NGOs and BLM to help support us in advocating for these spaces has been a huge plus. But we've also seen disconnections with tribes being able to go to these areas and to just interact with it culturally and interact with it in a way that really like connects them to their culture. So we're just seeing diminished, you know, relationship with land.
0: Davina, how about you? Same question. In addition to the dismantling of the Bears Ears Commission that we talked about, how else is this tug of war impacting tribes and other organizations?
5: It is exhausting. You know, since the summer of 2022, the commission has been working in good faith with federal agencies. They finalized the Tribal Informed Plan in January of 2025, and then that plan is what manages the monument today. But we will be supplemented with a new resource management plan in the coming years. So right now, the commission's role has been gutted, but the tribes remain committed to protecting this living cultural landscape.
0: Committed to protecting this living cultural landscape. How so, Davina? What are the next steps here?
5: So we do have our coalition, as I'm in that role as co-chair of the coalition. We still will continue some of our collaborators that we have are our local NGOs, Native-led NGOs as well. But I'm a resident here, so despite this, I'm still going to continue to be a voice, an advocate. But I know we also have our coalition. I think right now with the gutting of the commission, it's just kind of reorganizing what the next steps will be for the coalition. But we will continue in moving forward.
0: Now, Davina, as you mentioned earlier, 60 days before natural resource extraction companies can begin making plans here. Do you see that happening within the next few months?
5: I do. I mean, I feel that this was very methodically planned out. And so I've seen it before. I know the first time there was when it had been reduced, and we have seen and heard about mining claims, and so I have no doubt that's already in discussion. If not, had already been some claims that are looking at to be placed.
0: Katie, how about you? What's next in the effort to preserve Grand Staircase Escalante?
4: Well, I think we don't know the future, but development is not automatic. companies first have to determine whether, you know, it's a viable resource, you know. And so I think there are still policies and procedures. Hopefully we are going to be pushing consultation, pushing meaningful consultation, and we're going to continue to, you know, make sure that these places are protected. We have people that are in areas going out on the land and directly making sure resources are being watched and carefully maintained.
0: And those people, Katie, who are going out there and actively engaging with the land and just other community members and people that represent these tribes that have a vested interest in this monument, what are they saying? I mean, what are they telling you now? And again, going back to this tug of war that just every few years we see a completely new policy.
4: Yeah, I think we had a call yesterday and people are very supportive. I think that they are seeing the injustice of tribes not being able to have a voice in this decision. So they are more than willing to step up and help. And like the people that are going out to these areas are not Grand Staircase Coalition members. They're not tribal members. They're community members. Like Davina said, they live there and they also want to see protection of this area that they love and that, you know, provide something for them also. And so I think that, you know, we're very lucky to see the support, the outpouring of support from all kinds of people.
0: Katie, earlier I asked the question about whether or not the monuments are just too big and they encompass too much land. And that was one of the president's arguments. And also there was a White House fact sheet that came out about the proclamation, and it describes what's referred to as a common sense land use, saying many of the features and resources noted as reasons for establishing the two monuments are, quote unquote, not objects of historic or scientific interest. And if they are, they're already protected by other federal laws. Is that accurate?
4: I don't think that's accurate. I think that, you know, the federal government has, you know, rights, I mean, treated rights to protect things for tribes. And so I think that that is completely inaccurate. And I also think that, you know, we were displaced. You know, those places are no longer where we live, but it is still a connection. And so we need to have that looked at as a total landscape and not just certain sites. And when you do certain sites, it really leaves it up to maybe there wasn't, you know, that connection with tribes, but there was. And so I think we need to continue to reiterate that tribes have always had connection there.
0: Thanks, Katie. Davina, has the Navajo Nation issued any public statement so far?
6: There was a Navajo Nation press release that was sent out yesterday. We are going to, because we are the represent the Navajo Nation, our former Bears Ears Commission, Yanuto, myself, Coalition, and our team will be meeting with our Navajo Nation president, our speaker, and just discuss what our next steps are. But there was a release from the Navajo Nation Council where they stated that they oppose the reduction of Bears Ears National Monument.
0: Earlier this week, President Trump once again reduced the size of Bears Ears and Grand Staircase Escalante National Monuments in Utah, both downsized by almost 90%. We got the phone lines open still, folks, for anyone who would like to join this conversation. 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
2: It's the 2026 Back to School Barbecue on Thursday, September 3rd from 4 till 6 p.m. at the Warm Springs K-8 Academy. 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The 2026 Back to School Barbecue, Thursday, September 3rd from 4 till 6 p.m. at the Warm Springs K-8 Academy.
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4: This is Native America Calling. I'm Sean Spruce. We're going to switch topics now and focus on earthquake recovery efforts in Venezuela. Indigenous people like the Wayuu are among thousands left homeless or missing and mourning loved ones who died as a result of powerful back-to-back earthquakes last month that crumbled hundreds of buildings and homes along the Latin American country's northern coast. You can join our conversation today. The number to reach us in our Albuquerque studio is 1-800-996-2848. That is also 1-800-99-NATIVE. Joining us now from La Jawa in Huila, Colombia on Zoom is David Hernandez Palmer. He is a Wayuu producer and storyteller from Colombia and Venezuela. David, hello and welcome back to Native America Calling.
5: Thanks, everybody. Thanks for the invitation. And from Abiyala to Torre Island, I say hi and best of regards from our peoples.
4: Thank you so much, David. Now, you were in Venezuela on that fateful day, June 24th, when the earthquake struck. What can you tell us about that day?
5: Yeah, so I was in Guayu Territory and on June 24th, and two earthquakes hit Venezuela just 30 seconds apart. Magnitude 7.2 and 7.5, back-to-back earthquake, as you mentioned. And the epicenter was in Yaracuy State, but the hardest hit area is in La Guaira State on the Southern Caribbean coast, and it is declared as a disaster zone. So right now, as of mid of July, around 5,000 people confirmed dead and more than 16 injured, with collapsed housing, damaged infrastructure, and Mequetia International Airport, which is our main, airport in our country, it is affected. So, of course, you know, these are among the strongest earthquakes to hit Venezuela over in a century. And also to mention that on June 26th, an aftershock collapsed the bridge between Caraballeda and the rest of La Guaira, interrupting rescue operations.
4: David, were you close enough to the epicenters? Did you feel the quakes yourself?
5: Actually not. So if you think of the South American map, we are the northernmost part of Venezuela and Colombia, where you people are in both countries. But for the U.S. audience, Caracas, the capital, sits in the valley about 30 kilometers, roughly 20 miles inland between Caracas and the sea. There is a mountain, the Avila Mountain, and the indigenous name of this mountain is Guaraira Repano. So in the other side of that mountain is La Guaira, a narrow strip of the land squeezed between the mountain and the Caribbean. And that strip holds the country's main port and main airport, and around 300,000 people, most of them working class families, tied to the port, fishing and popular tourism. So the destruction runs along a corridor from Catialamar to Caraballeda. And when you build dense vertical undermaintained housing in a narrow coastal strip, in a seismic country, this is a tragedy waiting to happen. And as for your question, I was not close, as I was really far away in Guaya Territory, but it doesn't mean that we didn't have people affected by it.
4: Sure.
5: A large portion of our Guaya peoples and other relatives from other nations, they live in La Guaira, they live in Caracas because they work there, they have their children get educated there. And of course, you know, in this very moment, and when you see racism also taking place, because maybe they are the left wants to be attended just because they are not from there, you know. You are coming for your community, whatever you're doing here, and this kind of stuff are happening right now.
4: Okay, so it sounds like there are significant indigenous populations in these areas that were hit most directly. Can you give us an estimate maybe of how many indigenous people or different indigenous groups are in that area?
5: Yeah, I mean, like, I can't, well, in Venezuela, there's 42 to 46 nations, and at least 10 of them, they are part of, you know, this area, because they have established there, they work there, they also have indigenous councils there. So we could name at least, like, you know, 10 to 12 nations members that live there, indigenous peoples there. And yeah, they are right now like waiting refugee camps for them to have a certificate. They were owners of a house or apartment for them to go back. And when the government, you know, has the time to repay or recognize, you know, whatever ownership was taking place, they would feel like, you know, well, it was worth to stick around at these refugee camps because they have a community, they have a land to go back to. But, you know, they are just like enduring while they get this certificate. That's part of the whole, you know, of all different layers for us to understand what's going on with indigenous siblings, relatives that are in Caracas right now.
4: Now, you were back in the area a few days ago. What did you see in regard to aid and any recovery work that's taking place right now?
5: Yeah, of course. So what has moved me the most is not international airlift. It is a self-organized fishing communities. I mean, let me give you an example. One on the coast of Aragua state, there are cacao growing fishing towns like Chuao. They have no road. You can reach only by sea or through the national road. And these are communities that live from the cacao, from fishing, from small farming. And within days, they built a grassroots maritime relief corridor with their armed boots, donations, and gathered a collection center inland in Maracay, brought down to Choroní. And from there, fisher folk from Choroní, Chuao, Kumare, and Cuyagua, these small towns, they carried food and supplies by boat along the coast to La Guaira, roughly 2 or 3 hours in a fishing boat. So local families are acting as intermediaries, and women in Choroní organized themselves to cook for displaced. So I think, you know, this is an example of how the spirit of organized community, you know, resembles or shows how we can save ourselves by togetherness. I mean, fishing communities in the eastern states also ship hundreds of tons of food and supplies by sea. So think about that image, you know, village without a road, feeding international port by sea, nobody coordinates them. It is kinship that actually does. So That's what I mean when I say people save the people. It is not a slogan. It is a logistic operation run on a kinship, reciprocity, and boats. And it is the same principle that organizes Wayuu society and from the Wayuu peoples and many other indigenous societies everywhere. I mean, the network is the safety net.
4: The death toll in the thousands. People are still working to recover bodies in the rubble. David, how have funeral services and traditional death practices been affected?
5: Yeah, since, you know, because of the self-organized, you know, movement of peoples, the government somehow felt like they were, you know, not in the minute zero of it. And to be honest, and I don't want to get in trouble. But what I'm saying is that even people, they were, you know, crafting cuffings out of wood, and then they have to be, you know, collected by the supervision of the government. But going back to how it affects to our peoples, in this case of the Wayuu people, I would love to invite the people know, the audience know, that Wayuu people, as people of the La Guajira Peninsula, and as I mentioned, the northernmost part of Venezuela and Colombia, we are a binational people. The border crossed us, we didn't cross it, but our people have been migrating between Venezuela for generations, for work, family, for survival. So there are Wayuu relatives have lived for decades on the central coast in La Guaira and Caracas, working the port, in commerce, and domestic labor. So when the earth shook on June 24th, they were there. So this is not a distant tragedy for us. Again, our traditional territory is very far away. It's kind of, maybe 12 hours away in a road trip. So again, you know, our kinship networks, which are the backbones of our Wayuu society, immediately activated calls, searches, remittances, mourning, whatever a Wayuu person is, the territory travels with them, with us. And so does the clan's responsibility to them. And as for, you know, what you were asking, for the Wayuu peoples, for my peoples, death is not a single event. It is a journey. We practice what, and I open, you know, comillas, so we sing in Spanish, anthropologists, and I close the comillas, call to a second burial. Years after a person dies, it is first buried. Their remains are exhumed, cleaned, usually by a woman of the clan, and reburied in the ancestral cemetery of the maternal clan in our territory. That's when the soul completes its passage to Hepira, or sacred place of the dead. This means the body is never just a body. It is a vehicle for a spiritual cycle of the clan's continuity. So for the audience, now imagine what it means for Wayuu families are that some of our people are still under the rubble or in the provisional morgues or simply not found. It is a double wound. You lose your loved one and you lose the possibility of fulfilling your obligation to them, you know, and bringing them home so their journey can be completed. Again, for Native relative listeners in US, this will sound familiar to you. It is the same pain that drives the repatriation of ancestors' remains, you know, or that have a right to return to a territory.
4: Geez, David, this is hard to listen to here. Now, what do you think it's going to take to recover? Infrastructure, housing, the economy, everything that's been impacted?
5: Yeah, of course. Thanks for your question. So maybe it is worth to mention just briefly that, people there, they have memory in the body. So the coast, this coast carries human trauma in its body. In December 1999, the same state then called the Vargas suffered a catastrophic mudslide, around 15,000 people dead or disappeared. More than 15,000 homes destroyed, some 70,000 people displaced. So entire towns were buried in mud. More recently, in October 2022, the mudslide in Las Tejerias in Aragua State, next to the La Guaira, killed and disappeared thousands of people. So when the ground shook in June, people were not only reacting to this earthquake, they were actually reacting with accumulated fear of every disaster their bodies remember. So then embodied memory is also why people organize. Communities have been abandoned before, and they do not wait to be rescued. So again, you know, I also would love to mention something, because there is something else happening what we need to name. The earthquake struck on June 24th, we've mentioned that already. While the Afro-Venezuelan communities on that same coast were celebrating San Juan Bautista, San John, a sacred festival of drums they have sustained for centuries, a joy, memory, resistance, And almost immediately, the blame started. It's their fault. It is those drums. It is what they celebrate. Tying up people's pain to their spirituality, their music, their faith, so they deserve what happened to them. That is racism. And it becomes dressed as a faith in our common sense. So this is not new. Every time an earthquake or a hurricane hits Haiti, for instance, someone repeats that they suffer because of the witchcraft, as if the pain of Black Nation were a punishment and not resolve a century of slavery, colonial debt, and abandonment. So victims are blamed, so nobody has to look at who built the vulnerability, but that is what we call environmental racism, deciding who deserves protection and who deserves blame for the earth, because when the earth moves. So let me be clear and being brief. We are not against the science. The tectonic plate exists. The fault between Caribbean and South American plate exists. And understanding them saves lives. But our peoples also carry knowledge that has already read the sky, the sea, the animals, the land for millennia. So the earth moved because of geology, not as a punishment necessarily. Geology explains how our knowledge asks the why and the what for. So, in fact, I will return the accusation completely around. The earthquakes struck during San Juan or San John celebration on a holiday, when so many people were not inside of their homes, they were outside in the streets and plazas celebrating with the drums, and many businesses were closed. Being outdoors is exactly what kept many of them from being caught under collapses. So the drums did not bring the earthquake. The drums had people outside when the buildings came down. And I will say something more. As my own conviction and the conviction of many of us, I am among those who believe the drums softened the force which those earthquakes were coming. Science measures magnitude or people's measure protection. So the celebration that went to blame is the very thing that was holding the people. And I would love to mention that because I think what's going on in Ontario, what's going on in many places in the world, is it as a result how, you know, this system has also led humanity to feel that or think they are not part of nature. When okay. Our peoples, we name ourselves. Every time we name our peoples, we name nature. Yep.
4: David, I'm glad you mentioned June 24th, because the coincidence of that date did not pass me by either. St. John's Day, one of the Pueblos that I have families in, Okeawinge, that is their feast day, June 24th. So making that point, I think, is going to resonate with a lot of our listeners today. Thanks so much for joining the show. I want to thank all of our guests who joined us, not just David Hernandez-Palmer, but also Katie Jake and Davina Smith-Ijesa. And please join us again tomorrow. We'll have a conversation with Cherokee attorney Courtney Jordan. I'm Sean Spruce. You've been listening to the one, the only Native America Calling. Hope you enjoy the rest of your day.

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4: This is the Warm Springs program on KWSO. In partnership with Warm Springs Community Health and their podcast, What the Health, KWSO offers this Warm Springs program focused on the community health program that's pest control. Community health doctor Michaela Fry and social worker Charlene Moody talk with Woodrow Picard about dealing with bed bugs.
5: How do people get a hold of you if they're thinking Woody might be able to help me? How do I get a hold of him?
6: I work at Community Health. You can get a hold of me through the Community Health phone number, or you could see me in public, or you could say, hey, can we talk? I work Monday through Friday, and I'm available on weekends to talk to anybody, because I've been hit up a lot on social media, Messenger. I'm not afraid to talk to you, even after hours, because that's my job. I want to help the community, because I know how bad this issue is with everybody. And, with everything that's slowly happening now, I do know that we do have a heat machine. And it's they call it a heat assault. And it's a heat machine that kicks out 135 degrees to 150 degrees worth of heat into a home. But the catcher is that the homeowner has to prep their home, get rid of all your aerosol cans, or move everything out that explodes, ammunition, put makeup, in a fridge, and remove candles, anything that melts, anything you have. If you have oil painting on the wall, take the oil painting down and put everything outside or in a way. I have a list that once this heat machine's up and going, I have a list of things that you get your home prepped for. Then I arrive and I get this heat machine going, and it kicks out 150 degrees of heat for 8 to 12 hours, consistent heat into your home. And it's a one and done. That's what I call it. It gets rid of all these bed bugs, cockroaches in your home, even it gets rid of spiders and mice. And I'm just waiting for the process to get going with this machine. And I can start eradicating all these, with the infestation on the reservation with homes. I got a list and it's growing.
7: Like you said, one of the things we can do between now and your heat machine is get rid of and declutter some of the things that we don't necessarily need.
6: Yeah, decluttering is one of the best right now. Decluttering and doing their due diligence of helping each other, or helping yourself, because this diatomaceous earth is actually like $19 in Madras. And you could use, there's two different styles. One is the food grade, the other one is flower-based. They both work the same. But there's people out there who are allergic to it. Makes your asthma kick in, gives you allergic reaction on your skin. But it works wonders if you know how to use it properly. And I could show anybody how to use it properly. It's pretty simple. You just got to remember, once you put that down, don't let your kids, go near it, because some kids will, like, hey, there's a powder. I think it's, it's not. It is a powder, but it's there to get rid of all these bed bugs and everything else. And the best thing right now since our heat machine is a little further out than I expected, anticipated, is that just declutter, clean your home, vacuum every chance you get. I vacuum twice a day in my house, best I can. Clean your filter out in your vacuum. It's got a filter on there. Clean that out. Another good thing to do is just put your clothes in a dryer. Like I said before, you don't have to wash them. Put them in a dryer. 35 minutes on high heat. And if it's a hot day, put your clothes on a clothesline outside. Don't throw your furniture out because someone else will pick it up someplace else and take it home. You know, just make sure, you know, like see someone walking up to your house and they want to, you know, the person, like, well, you got a backpack, right? Yeah, well, let me go through it. You know, you're not coming to my house with a backpack. I got a rule on my house now since all this happened. And it's kind of ugly. You have to do that to your own family members, like leave that backpack outside. That's what I do. I have to do that because protecting my home, that's one of the best things.
4: 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It's a subject that no one really wants to talk about, but it's also a subject we should all learn more about. I'm Sue Matters reporting for the Warm Springs program on 91.9 FM KWSO.
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Just the king and the queenie, Katie my lady. 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
1: Understanding the negative effects of alcohol use is a first step in becoming a healthier community. The abuse of alcohol can lead to alcohol use disorder, which is a brain disease that impairs your ability to stop or control alcohol use regardless of social, occupational, or health consequences. Do you drink longer than you intend? Do you continue to drink even if it causes troubles with your family? Do you experience withdrawal symptoms when not drinking? If the answers to any of these questions is yes, you should seek help. Know that heavy long-term alcohol use can lead to inflammation of the liver and cirrhosis. Excessive drinking can also lead to an increased risk of heart attack, high blood pressure, and irregular heartbeat. We as a community must learn more about alcohol abuse and how to support those struggling with addiction. We need to start having more conversations about doing something different to prevent alcohol abuse.
2: It's the 2026 Back to School Barbecue on Thursday, September 3rd from 4 till 6 p.m. at the Warm Springs K-8 Academy. Once again this year, there'll be the Family Resource Fair set up around the school track. It's hot dogs and hamburgers for the barbecue. 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It's a way for the Warm Springs community to say education is important and we support our students and our schools. The 2026 Back to School Barbecue, Thursday, September 3rd from 4 till 6 p.m. at the Warm Springs K-8 Academy.
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4: 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Tsumst. Putumt.
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1: Measles and other respiratory illnesses. What else can I do to protect myself and others from measles and other viruses? Measles is a disease caused by a virus that lives in the nose and throat of an infected person. It is easily spread through breathing, coughing, and sneezing. What are the symptoms of measles? Symptoms include fever, cough, runny nose, eye irritation, feeling miserable, and rash. The rash usually appears about 14 days after a person is exposed. It spreads from the head to the trunk to the lower body. Patients who have compromised immune systems do not always develop a rash. There may also be a loss of appetite or diarrhea and sensitivity to light. Vaccination is the best prevention for measles. Contact community health or your local medical provider office to see if you are up to date on your vaccines.
2: Since time immemorial, the people of Middle Oregon and the Columbia River lived in harmony with the land, which provided both food and materials for shelter and living. Learning from our ancestors and how they lived without negative impact on the environment is a way to better know your tribes. The Columbia River has always attracted people. Tribal people would come for the plentiful fish runs. They also came to trade and to socialize. On the basalt walks of the River Canyon, images were left telling the story of individuals or groups of creatures and legends. Some images are pictographs, which are painted onto rocks. Petroglyphs are images carved onto the rock surface. These rock drawings and carvings are the markings of our ancestors. Originally near to water, many of the rocks' images were removed when the Dalles Dam closed their gates. Had they been left, the rocks would have been submerged. Today, more than 40 of those petroglyphs and pictographs are on display at Columbia Hills State Park, which they can be viewed.
3: Horse Thief Lake is well known for its ancient rock paintings and petroglyphs, but time, nature, and vandalism have taken their toll on these rock writings. With every passing year, they become less and less visible. For years, scientists and historians have been able to discover any way to preserve the images without harming them to present their work to the public. With 18 years of experience as a scientific photographer, James Henderson experimented and solved the problems that had baffled those who came before him. Using special techniques in a combination with advanced medical photography practices, Henderson was able to isolate and illuminate the images. This brought out color in the paintings that had previously been invisible to the human eye. These rock paintings are some of the richest links we have of those who came before us, and because limited oral or written stories exist from the people who created the pictographs and petroglyphs, their meanings might never be uncovered. We can guess, but we may never know for certain. The land has its history, and we have history on the land, and our responsibility is to preserve our natural heritage and to pass our stories along to those who follow.
2: More than 160 rock art sites have been documented in the lower Columbia areas, including the stretch between the Dalles and Pasco, along the middle and lower Deschutes River, and at scattered sites in the Yakima and John Day River drainages. We honor these ancient images and their depictions connecting humans to the environment and the spirit world. Stories from our past helping us to know our tribes. This information was provided by the Museum at Warm Springs, educating the world about our tribes, preserving and sharing culture. 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
1: The land, our water, the animals and the plants, the trees, the earth, our world. You cannot get through a single day without having an impact on the world around you. What you do makes a difference, and you have to decide what kind of difference you want to make. Jane Goodall.
2: I'm Dr. Anthony Lizerwitz, and this is Climate Connections. In coastal southwest Louisiana, seas are rising, land is sinking, and hurricanes are intensifying. So to help reduce the risk of flooding for homes in the region, the U.S. Army Corps of Engineers has offered to elevate up to about 1,000 eligible homes at no cost to homeowners. But since the program launched 3 years ago, just a fraction of homeowners have opted in. Allie Olsonowski of the Environmental Defense Fund helped run focus groups to learn how residents feel about the project.
3: Residents were cautiously optimistic that this was an opportunity that they would be able to take advantage of, make themselves safer.
2: But they have questions and concerns. For example, many want to know who will do the work or want confirmation that insurance rates won't go up. As she says, some people who felt abandoned by the government after past disasters are hesitant to put their faith in state or federal agencies. Her group is sharing this feedback with the Army Corps so the agency can take steps to address people's concerns.
3: There needs to be a concerted effort to build a presence, a relationship, and really trust in these communities before they will be comfortable opting in.
2: Climate Connections is produced by the Yale Center for Environmental Communication. To learn more about climate change, visit climateconnections.org.
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0: This is Our People in Mother Earth on KWSO. For the past 40 years, KWSO has been sharing information and tribal voices within the Warm Springs community. To celebrate our 40th anniversary, we are taking a look back at 2011 when we focused on capturing stories from elders. Here is a program segment featuring Atwai Elder Lydia Frank.
1: I was born in Log Springs. That's where my mother grew up. Her family, that's where they lived, in Log Springs at that time. And I really didn't grow up around here. I went over to Rock Creek, Washington, where I lived with my grandma until I was about 6 years old. My dad went after me because I had to go to boarding school here. Where I grew up with my grandmother in Rock Creek, we lived in a teepee, a wigwam, I guess what you'd call wigwam, and near a river where we got our water and where we took our bath and whatever else every day. I remember how hard it was. At that time, though, it didn't seem like if it was hard. It seemed like it was just the way we grew up, the way we lived everyday life. It seemed like it was a happy life for me. I always wished it was like that again. Because I don't hardly remember the end days, but when spring came, I know we went out horseback way out up in the hills to dig roots. That was how we survived on our Indian food in them days. We had to go out and dig plenty of roots so we could have that for the winter. And then later on we'd go huckleberry picking to Mud Adams. Then we'd move to Celilo, where my father used to fish during fall time. A lot of Indians gathered there fall time, and they'd fish from all over. Oh, it was full of Indians. Just a lot of Indians came there to fish. Then later we'd move back home, and that's where we stayed for the winter. When my father went after me to come home to go to school, it was kind of different being with my mother. We didn't go to school every day from home. We went to the boarding school, and that's where we stayed all winter. All the children did.
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2: 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Risk factors are negative impacts that a youth may encounter. A protective factor is an impact that is positive and that helps connect a young person in a good way to their family and community. It is important to recognize that everyone is different when it comes to risk and protective factors. We all have differing amounts of strengths and weaknesses, and it is okay to acknowledge that. The only thing that does matter is that everyone is capable of being resilient, whether they know it or not. Resiliency helps with recovering from difficulties or challenges and helps with moving forward.
3: Measles and other respiratory illnesses. What else can I do to protect myself and others from measles and other viruses? Up to 9 in 10 people who are not vaccinated for measles will become infected if they are close to an infected person. It is the most contagious virus known to humans. The MMR vaccine is highly effective in preventing measles. It is safe and prevents devastating outbreaks. Vaccination helps protect the child who is vaccinated, and high vaccination rates protect those who are unable to be vaccinated, who are most vulnerable. Those most at risk are unvaccinated individuals or infants, immunosuppressed individuals, and pregnant women. The best way to protect yourself and others you care about is to get vaccinated.
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reclining Buddha. Thank God I'm only watching the game, controlling it. I don't see you guys rating the kind of mate I'm contemplating. I'd let you watch. I

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3: 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Ch-choo. Ch-choo.
4: 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Shaganamchuch. Shaganamchuch.
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8: Henna is gorgeous, but not for your kidneys. This is Sandra Tsinglo with the lowdown on science. Henna is a natural dye used globally for body art. Some practitioners add a chemical to create a dark, striking black henna. Unfortunately, it has known health risks, but how bad? Enter Mazin M.T. Shagidi and Nazik M. Abdul Fattah. They assessed over 100 Sudanese henna artists who regularly use black henna. Through urine and blood tests, 27 artists were diagnosed with chronic kidney disease. Despite awareness of black henna risks, artists don't consistently take precautions. Education and accessible protective gear to the rescue. Use it or lose it. We're not kidneying around here.

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0: This is the Warm Springs program on KWSO. In partnership with Warm Springs Community Health and their podcast, What the Health, KWSO offers this Warm Springs program focused on the community health program that's pest control. Community health doctor Michaela Fry and social worker Charlene Moody talk with Woodrow Picard about dealing with bed bugs.
1: How do people get a hold of you if they're thinking Woody might be able to help me? How do I get a hold of him?
2: I work at Community Health. You can get a hold of me through the Community Health phone number, or you could see me in public, or you could say, hey, can we talk? I work Monday through Friday, and I'm available on weekends to talk to anybody because I've been hit up a lot on social media, Messenger. I'm not afraid to talk to you, even after hours, because that's my job. I want to help the community because I know how bad this issue is with everybody. And, with everything that's slowly happening now, I do know that we do have a heat machine. And it's they call it a heat assault. And it's a heat machine that kicks out 135 degrees to 150 degrees worth of heat into a home. But the catcher is that the homeowner has to prep their home, get rid of all your aerosol cans or move everything out that explodes, ammunition, put makeup, in a fridge and remove candles, anything that melts, anything you have, if you have oil painting on the wall, take the oil painting down and put everything outside or in a way. I have a list that once this heat machine's up and going, I have a list of things that you get your home prepped for. Then I arrive and I get this heat machine going, it kicks out 150 degrees of heat for 8 to 12 hours, consistent heat into your home. And it's a one and done. That's what I call it. It gets rid of all these bed bugs, cockroaches in your home, even gets rid of spiders and mice. And I'm just waiting for the process to get going with this machine. And I can start eradicating all these with the infestation on the reservation with homes. I got a list and it's growing.
3: Like you said, one of the things we can do between now and your heat machine is get rid of and declutter some of the things that we don't necessarily need.
2: Yeah, decluttering is one of the best right now. Decluttering and doing their due diligence of helping each other or helping yourself, because this diatomaceous earth is actually like $19 in Madras. And you could use, there's two different styles. One is the food grade, the other one is flower-based. They both work the same. But there's people out there who are allergic to it. Makes your asthma kick in, gives you allergic reaction on your skin. But it works wonders if you know how to use it properly. And I could show anybody how to use it properly. It's pretty simple. You just got to remember, once you put that down, don't let your kids, go near it, because some kids will like, hey, there's a powder. I think it's not. It is a powder, but it's there to get rid of all these bed bugs and everything else. And the best thing right now, since our heat machine is a little further out than I anticipated, is that just declutter, clean your home, vacuum every chance you get. I vacuum twice a day at my house, best I can. Clean your filter out in your vacuum. It's got a filter on it. Clean that out. Another good thing to do is just put your clothes in a dryer. Like I said before, you don't have to wash them. Put them in a dryer. 35 minutes on high heat. And if it's a hot day, put your clothes on a clothesline outside. Don't throw your furniture out because someone else will pick it up someplace else and take it home. Just make sure, see someone walking up to your house and they want to, the person, well, you got a backpack, right? Yeah, well, let me go through it, You're not coming to my house with a backpack. I got a rule on my house now since all this happened. And it's kind of ugly you have to do that to your own family members, leave that backpack outside. That's what I do. I have to do that because protecting my home, that's one of the best things.
0: 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I'm Sue Matters reporting for the Warm Springs program on 91.9 FM KWSO.
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2: 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Machst, number two. Schon, number three. Lucht, number four. Gonma, number five. Trum, number six. Sinmachst, number seven. Gutlcht, number eight. Quis, number nine. Yashilcham, number ten.
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3: 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The Sky City Buffalo Ram Dancers are a group from the Acoma Pueblo. Our Living Lands producer, Daniel Spalding, attended a recent performance at the Indian Pueblo Cultural Center in Albuquerque. After, he spoke to the dancers about the importance of land, animals, and culture.
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5: My name is Shane Keen. I'm from Acoma Pueblo. My Indian name is Hayuye Ushakranotsish. As far as the Buffalo dance group, each Pueblo in New Mexico, out of the 19 Pueblos, we all have a different style of a Buffalo dance. Each Pueblo is unique and different. We're not all the same, but when we do perform, we do pray for

0: from our hearts. We pray for the people, not just at home, but for everyone around the world. We pray for the land. We pray for the animals. We pray for Mother Earth to have water.
1: How does the Buffalo Ram Dance reflect your people's relationship with the land, animals, and the environment?
0: As far as the representation of like the ram and the elk, they just copy how they see the wildlife out in nature. And as far as the way they move, the way they would dance if they would hear the drum beat, they will perform as if the animals were here too as well.
1: As environmental changes continue to affect indigenous communities, how do cultural traditions like this dance help strengthen resilience, identity, and connection to place?
0: As far as all that, I usually like to tell my kids to believe in who they are, where they come from, because that's going to be carried on for generations after generation. So I tell them to have belief.
1: When you perform the Buffalo Ram Dance, what do you hope community members and visitors take away about the Pueblo of Acoma, its culture, and its enduring relationship with the land?
2: Well, good afternoon. My name is Philip Garcia, and I am from the Pueblo of Acoma. I come from the Big Sun Clan on my mother's side and the Little Turkey Clan on my father's side. And I think for me, when I'm out there performing, you know, my hope for the people is that they take some of this good feeling, right? The good energy that comes from the songs, from the movements, from the different colors, everything that we have, that they take that with them and they use it in a good way, you know, that it connects their spirit with whatever good energy that we're providing.
1: How are you working to ensure these songs, dances, and cultural teachings are passed on to future generations of Acoma youth?
2: Our thing is to bring in the new individuals and teach them while they're young, to get them, you know, interested in dancing and moving and, you know, in the songs, you know, learning how to sing, learning how to drum, you know, also, you know, taking care of whatever stuff that they have, whether it's their shells or their bells, you know, everything that it has, it serves a purpose in the dance.
1: Can you share a little bit about what it means to you as a traditional song carrier to share these songs in front of the visitors here at the Indian Pueblo Cultural Center?
2: We put a lot into the songs that we're out there. And our songs are not just words, but they're prayers. Prayers of good feelings, of good healing for our people, the land, the animals. And that hopes that we bring the rain clouds in, you know, and everything that we do, you know, is, you know, part of, you know, this whole earth, I guess you want to call it, right?
1: As dancers who share your culture and, you know, songs with the visitors, what does this mean to you as one of the youth dancers?
3: My name is Lauren Vio. It means very good. It feels good to dance for the people and pray for them. Even though they may not understand it, they will just tell them that it's a prayer and it keeps us doing our tradition and learning new different things.
1: How does it feel as a Pueblo tribal member to share your culture with the visitors?
3: Hello, my name is Chloe Mice. I'm 16 years old and I finished my sophomore year of high school. It just makes me like happy and like to see people around and like watch us and see how we do things and what we pray for as a Native person coming from like any Pueblo and stuff.
1: And what is one thing that you hope visitors can take away from watching you perform here at the Indian Pueblo Center?
3: Mainly like the prayers that we like send out to people, like if like their family's like falling ill or something, then we could like send it out to them, like wherever they're coming from, like around the world. And like and then I just like to like bless people whenever I'm dancing.
4: 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I'm Jill Freitas for Our Living Lands, a collaboration of Kiwanis Broadcast Corporation, Native Public Media, and the Mountain West News Bureau.
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1: I heard of a man who says words so beautifully that if he only speaks their name, women give themselves to him. If I am dumb beside your body while silence blossoms like tumors on our lips, it is because I hear a man climb the stairs and clear his throat outside our door.

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Yeah, I can hear them. But what if I'm a mermaid in these jeans of yours with her name?

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1: Measles and other respiratory illnesses. What else can I do to protect myself and others from measles and other viruses? Measles is a disease caused by a virus. It lives in the nose and throat of an infected person. It is spread easily through breathing, coughing, and sneezing. When someone who is infected coughs, sneezes, or talks, infected droplets spray into the air or land on a surface. The measles virus can last for hours in the air and on surfaces. When others breathe the contaminated air or touch the infected surface, then touch their eyes, nose, or mouth, they can become infected. Measles is so contagious that 9 out of 10 unvaccinated people close to an infected person can be infected. Infected people can spread measles to others 4 days before through 4 days after a rash appears. The best way to protect yourself and others you care about is to get vaccinated.
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3: 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The 2026 Back to School Barbecue, Thursday, September 3rd from 4 till 6 p.m. at the Warm Springs K-8 Academy.
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0: This is Our People and Mother Earth on KWSO. For the past 40 years, KWSO has been sharing information and tribal voices within the Warm Springs community. To celebrate our 40th anniversary, we are taking a look back at 2011 when we focused on capturing stories from elders. Here is a program segment featuring Utwai Elder Reggie Winneshut talking about how life changed in the boarding school.
1: Probably one of the last few that do remember boarding school days, what a happy days those were, and a wonderful life, even though we were taken away from our family and moved into the school building to live and learn the white man way with the white man education, because we were denied the use of our own living native tongue, because we had to learn how to live like today's white man world. Most of that is already gone by. All those wonderful, happy days of all the native tongue and the teaching, because that had more impact and understanding for the children that did learn it and talk it. They lived a happier life, not like present day, because those teaching back then had a wonderful feeling to hear them encourage their children to do better things in life for their own good, regardless of their age or the location where they were living. Because here on Warm Springs, we were one big happy family by learning the native tongue and the wonderful teaching that our children had learned from the adults, what is known today as the seniors. It is a sad thing to say. All that is gone. No one lives that way, because to me, there is just too much of the white man way of life and teaching. All our good teachers are all gone. I miss our chiefs of that time, no matter who they were, no matter what part of their reservation. They always had wonderful, encouraging words as they had visited you up in the Simnasha area. And even over here at Siksikwe, where we all worked together as one big happy family, irregardless of our race. Everyone got along like a brother and sister, no matter what tribe we belong to. It's a wonderful feeling to remember those days about this whole reservation was always one big happy family.
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1: Building a digital defense against broken hearts. While anyone can be a victim of this fraud, the bad actors are known to target women over the age of 40 who are widowed, divorced, elderly, and or disabled. The victim just wants connection and companionship. The bad guy generally wants cold hard cash. He may be direct about it and just ask for you to send him money for some big emergency. To avoid meeting in person, romance scammers often claim to live or work in other parts of the country or the world. Eventually, these criminals will ask for cash. He may say he needs money to move back home or to pay for some emergency. They likely will try to trick victims into releasing personal information that they can exploit for further scams or to sell for more profit. Here are some warning signs. Your new love wants you to leave the dating app where you met to move to a more private messaging option, such as text. He wants you to send compromising photos or videos of yourself. His photo appears to be a glamour shot, or her profile is just too perfect. And of course, there's always the ask for money or the ask to help move money. Here are some things that you can do to avoid the pitfalls of a bad online breakup. Research your new love. Use online search tools to see whether the profile links to other scams. Question any relationship where your virtual soulmate always has an excuse as to why he or she can't visit in person. Don't travel to meet someone. Finally, be careful about how much information you post online. A good scammer can turn a tiny bit of detail into a very effective romantic pitch. We ask victims to come forward so that we can identify those who are committing these crimes and protect others in the process. You should report that incident to the FBI's Internet Crime Complaint Center at www.ic3.gov.
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married 2 Thanksgivings ago. It was on 2 years ago on Thanksgiving when my friend and I went up to visit Alice at the restaurant. But Alice doesn't live in the restaurant. She lives in the church nearby the restaurant in the bell tower with her husband Ray and Foch is a dog. And living in the bell tower like that, they got a lot of room downstairs where the pews used to be. And having all that room, seeing as how they took out all the pews, they decided that they didn't have to take out their garbage for a long time. We got up there, we found all the garbage in there, and we decided it'd be a friendly gesture for us to take the garbage down to the city dump. So we took the half a ton of garbage, put it in the back of a red VW microbus, took shovels and rakes and implements of destruction, and headed on toward the city dump. Well, we got there, and there's a big sign and a chain across the dump saying closed on Thanksgiving. And we had never heard of a dump closed on Thanksgiving before, and with tears in our eyes, we drove off into the sunset looking for another place to put the garbage. We didn't find one till we came to a side road, and off the side of the side road was another 15-foot cliff, and at the bottom of the cliff was another pile of garbage. And we decided that one big pile's better than two little piles, and rather than bring that one up, we decided to throw ours down. That's what we did. Drove back to the church, had a Thanksgiving dinner that couldn't be beat, went to sleep and didn't get up until the next morning when we got a phone call from Officer Obie. Said, kid, we found your name on an envelope at the bottom of a half a ton of garbage, and wanted to know if you had any information about it. And I said, yes, sir, Officer Obie, cannot tell a lie. I put that envelope under that garbage. After speaking to Obie for about 45 minutes on the telephone, we finally arrived at the truth of the matter and said that we had to go down and pick up the garbage, and also had to go down and speak to him at the police officer station. So we got in the red VW microbus with the shovels and rakes and implements of destruction, headed on toward the police officer station. Now, friends, there was only one or two things that Obie could have done at the police station, and the first was that he could have given us a medal for being so brave and honest on the telephone, which wasn't very likely, and we didn't expect it. Another thing was that he could have bawled us out and told us never to be seen driving garbage around the vicinity again, which is what we expected. But when we got to the police officer station, there was a third possibility that we hadn't even counted upon, and we was both immediately arrested, handcuffed. And I said, Obie, I don't think I can pick up the garbage with these handcuffs on. He said, shut up, kid. Get in the back of the patrol car, and that's what we did. Sat in the back of the patrol car and drove to the, quote, scene of the crime, unquote. I want to tell you about the town of Stockbridge, Massachusetts, where this happened here. They got 3 stop signs, 2 police officers, and 1 police car. But when we got to the scene of the crime, there was 5 police officers and 3 police cars, being the biggest crime of the last 50 years, and everybody wanted to get in a newspaper story about it. And they was using up all kinds of cop equipment that they had hanging around the police officer station. They was taking plaster, tire track, footprints, dog smelling prints, and they took 27 8x10 color glossy photographs with circles and arrows and a paragraph on the back of each one explaining what each one was to be used as evidence against us. Took pictures of the approach, the getaway, the northwest corner, the southwest corner, and that's not to mention the aerial photography. After the ordeal, we went back to the jail. Obie said he was gonna put us in the cell. Said, kid, I'm gonna put you in the cell. I want your wallet and your belt. And I said, Obie, I can understand you want my wallet so I don't have any money to spend in the cell, but what do you want my belt for? And it said, kid, we don't want any hangings. Said, Obie, did you think I was gonna hang myself for littering? Said he was making sure, and friends, Obie was, cause he took out the toilet seat so I couldn't hit myself over the head and drown. And he took out the toilet paper so I couldn't bend the bars, roll the toilet paper out the window, slide down the roll and have an escape. Obie was making sure, and it was about 4 or 5 hours later that Alice, remember Alice? It's a song about Alice. Alice
came by and with a few nasty words to Obie on the side, bailed us out of jail. We went back to the church, had another Thanksgiving dinner that couldn't be beat, and didn't get up until the next morning when we all had to go to court. We walked in, sat down. Obie came in with a 27 8x10 covered with glossy pictures with the circles and arrows and a paragraph on the back each one. Sat down. Man came in, said, "All rise." We all stood up, and Obie stood up with the 27 8x10 covered with glossy pictures. And the judge walked in, sat down with the C&I dog, and he sat down. We sat down. Obie looked at the C&I dog. Then the 27 8x10 covered glossy pictures with the circles and arrows and a paragraph on the back of each one and looked at the C&I dog. And then the 27 8x10 covered glossy pictures with the circles and arrows and a paragraph on the back of each one and began to cry, because Obie came to the realization that it was a typical case of American blind justice and there was nothing he could do about it. And the judge wasn't going to look at the 27 8x10 covered glossy pictures with the circles and arrows and a paragraph on the back of each one explaining what each one was to be used as evidence against us. And we was fined $50 and had to pick up the garbage in the snow, but that's not what I came to tell you about. Came to talk about the draft. You got a building down New York City, it's called Whitehall Street, where you walk in and you get injected, inspected, detected, infected, neglected, and selected. Down to get my physical examination one day, and I walked in, I sat down, got good and drunk the night before, so I looked and felt my best when I went in that morning, because I wanted to look like the all-American kid from New York City. Man, I wanted to feel like I wanted to be the all-American kid from New York. And I walked in, sat down, I was hung down, brung down, hung up, and all kinds of mean, nasty, ugly things. And I walked in, I sat down, they gave me a piece of paper, said, "Kid, see the psychiatrist, room 604. And I went up there, I said, "Shrink, I want to kill. And I want to kill. I want to see blood and gore and guts and veins in my teeth. Eat dead, burnt bodies. I mean, kill. And I started jumping up and down, yelling, kill. And it started jumping up and down with me, and we was both jumping up and down, yelling, kill. And the sergeant came over, pinned the medal on me, set me down the hall, said, "You're our boy. And you feel too good about it." Proceeded on down the hall, getting more injections, inspections, detections, neglections, and all kinds of stuff that they was doing to me at the thing there. And I was there for 2 hours, 3 hours, 4 hours. I was there for a long time, going through all kinds of mean, nasty, ugly things. And I was just having a tough time there. And they was inspecting, injecting every single part of me, and they was leaving no part untouched. Proceeded through, and I when finally came to see the very last man. I walked in, sat down after a whole big thing there, and I walked up and said, "What do you want?" He said, "Kid, we only got one question. Have you ever been arrested?" I proceeded to tell him the story of Alice's restaurant, Massacree, with full orchestration and five-part harmony and stuff like that, and then all the phenomena stopped right there and said, "Kid, did you ever go to court?" I proceeded to tell him the story of the 27 8x10 colored glossy pictures with the circles and arrows and a paragraph on the back of each one that stopped me right there and said, "Kid, I want you to go over and sit down on that bench that says Group W. Now, kid,

walked over to the bench there, and there's his group W is where they put you. If you may not be moral enough to join the army after committing your special crime, and here was all kinds of mean, nasty, ugly-looking people on the bench. There's mother rapers, father stabbers, father rapers. Father rapers sitting right there on the bench next to me, and one, he was mean and nasty and ugly and horrible and crime-fighting guys are sitting there on the bench. And the meanest, ugliest, nastiest one, the meanest father raper of them all, was coming over to me, and he was mean and ugly and nasty and horrible and all kinds of things. And he sat down next to me and said, "Kid, what'd you get?" I said, "I didn't get nothing. I had to pay $50 and pick up the garbage." I said, "What were you arrested for, kid?" And I said, "Littering." And they all moved away from me on the bench there to carry eyeball all kinds of mean, nasty things till I said, "And creating a nuisance." And they all came back, shook my hand, and we had a great time on the bench talking about crime, mother stabbing, father raping, all kinds of groovy things that we was talking about on the bench. And everything was fine. We were smoking cigarettes and all kinds of things until the sergeant came over, had some paper in his hand, held it up and said, "Kids, this piece of paper's got 47 words, 37 sentences, 58 words. We want to know details of the crime, time, crime, and else kind of thing you got to say, pretend to about the crime. Want to know the rest of the officer's name and else kind of thing you got to say." And he talked for 45 minutes and nobody understood a word that he said. But we had fun filling out the forms and playing with the pencils on the bench there. And I filled out the massacre with the four-part harmony and wrote it down there just like it was, and everything was fine. And I put down a pencil and I turned over the piece of paper, and there on the other side, in the middle of the other side, away from everything else on the other side, in parentheses, capital letters, quotated, read the following words: "Kid, you rehabilitated yourself." I went over to the sergeant and said, "Sergeant, you've got a lot of damn gall to ask me if I've rehabilitated myself. I'm sitting here on a bench. I'm sitting here on a Group W bench. 'Cause you want to know if I'm moral enough to join the army, burn women, kids, houses, and villages after being a litter bug." He looked at me and said, "Kid, we don't like your kind. And we're gonna send your fingerprints off to Washington, and friends, somewhere in Washington, enshrined in some little folder, is a study in black and white of my fingerprints. And the only reason I'm singing you the song now is 'cause you may know somebody in a similar situation. Or you may be in a similar situation, and if you're in a situation like that, there's only one thing you can do, is walk into the shrink wherever you are. Just walk in, say, 'Shrink, you can get anything you want at Alice's restaurant,' and walk out. You know, if one person, just one person does it, just one person does it, they may think he's really sick and they won't take him. And if two people do it in harmony, they think they're both faggots and it won't take either of them. And if three people do it, can you imagine three people walking in, singing a bar, Alice's restaurant, and walking out? They may think it's an organization. And
Can you imagine 50 people a day? I said 50 people a day walking in, singing a bar, Alice's restaurant, walking out. And friends, they may think it's a movement. And that's what it is. The Alice's restaurant anti-massacre creed movement. And all you gotta do to join is to sing it the next time it comes around on the guitar. With feeling. So we'll wait till it comes around on the guitar here. Sing it when it does.

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You can put a lot. I've been singing the song now for 25.

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1: Hello, hater. How you doing? I've been working. Where have you been? What you say now?

0: 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In partnership with Warm Springs Community Health and their podcast, What the Health, KWSO offers this Warm Springs program focused on the community health program that's pest control. Community health doctor Michaela Fry and social worker Charlene Moody talk with Woodrow Picard about dealing with bed bugs.
1: How do people get a hold of you if they're thinking Woody might be able to help me? How do I get a hold of him?
2: I work at Community Health. You can get a hold of me through the Community Health phone number, or you can see me in public, or, you know, you could say, hey, you know, can we talk? You know, I work Monday through Friday, and, you know, I'm available on weekends to talk to anybody because I've been hit up a lot on social media, Messenger. You know, I'm not afraid to talk to you, you know, even after hours, because that's my job. You know, I want to help the community because I know how bad this issue is with everybody. And, you know, with everything that's slowly happening now, you know, I do know that we do have a heat machine. And it's they call it a heat assault. And it's a heat machine that kicks out 135 degrees to 150 degrees worth of heat into a home. But the catcher is that the homeowner has to prep their home, get rid of all your aerosol cans or move everything out that explodes, ammunition, put makeup, you know, in a fridge and remove candles, anything that melts. Anything you have, if you have oil painting on the wall, take the oil painting down. You put everything outside or in a way. I have a list that once this heat machine's up and going, I have a list of things that you get your home prepped for. Then I arrive and I get this heat machine going. It kicks out 150 degrees of heat for 8 to 12 hours, consistent heat into your home. And it's a one and done. That's what I call it. It gets rid of all these bed bugs, cockroaches in your home, even gets rid of spiders and mice. And I'm just waiting for the, you know, the process to get going with this machine, and I can start eradicating all these with the infestation on the reservation with homes. I got a list, and it's growing.
3: Like you said, one of the things we can do between now and your heat machine is get rid of and declutter some of the things that we don't necessarily need.
2: Yeah, decluttering is one of the best right now. Decluttering and doing their due diligence of helping each other or helping yourself, you know, because this. The diatomaceous earth is actually like $19 in Madras. And you could use, there's two different styles. One is the food grade, the other one is flower based. They both work the same. But there's people out there who are allergic to it. You know, makes your asthma kick in, gives you allergic reaction on your skin. But it works wonders if you know how to use it properly. And I could show anybody how to use it properly. It's pretty simple. You just got to remember, you know, once you put that down, you know, don't let your kids, you know, go near it, because some kids will like, hey, there's a powder. I think it's, you know, it's not. It is a powder, but it's there to, you know, get rid of all these bed bugs and everything else. And the best thing right now, since our heat machine is a little further out than I expected, anticipated, is that just declutter, clean your home, vacuum every chance you get. I vacuum twice a day in my house, best I can. Clean your filter out in your vacuum. It's got a filter on it. Clean that out. Another good thing to do is just put your clothes in a dryer. Like I said before, you don't have to wash them. Put them in a dryer, you know, 35 minutes on high heat. And if it's a hot day, put your clothes on a clothesline outside. Don't throw your furniture out, because someone else will pick it up someplace else and take it home. You know, just make sure, you know, like, see someone walking up to your house and they want to, like, you know, the person, like, well, you got a backpack, right? Yeah, well, let me go through it, you know. You're not coming to my house with a backpack. I got a rule on my house now since all this happened. And it's kind of ugly you have to do that to your own family members, like, leave that backpack outside. That's what I do. I have to do that because protecting my home, that's one of the best things.
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Shredder. 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I'm on a private jet, eating Popeye's chicken. 21. I be flexing like I'm eating Popeye's spinach.

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0: This is Our People in Mother Earth on KWSO. For the past 40 years, KWSO has been sharing information and tribal voices within the Warm Springs community. To celebrate our 40th anniversary, we are taking a look back at 2011 when we focused on capturing stories from elders. Here is a program segment featuring Atwai Elder Lydia Frank.
1: I was born in Log Springs. That's where my mother grew up. Her family, that's where they lived, in Log Springs at that time. And I really didn't grow up around here. I went over to Rock Creek, Washington, where I lived with my grandma until I was about 6 years old. My dad went after me because I had to go to boarding school here. Where I grew up with my grandmother in Rock Creek, we lived in a teepee, a wigwam, I guess what you'd call wigwam, and near a river where we got our water and where we took our bath and whatever else every day. I remember how hard it was. At that time, though, it didn't seem like if it was hard. It seemed like it was just the way we grew up, the way we lived everyday life. It seemed like it was a happy life for me. I always wished it was like that again. Because I don't hardly remember the young days, but when spring came, I know we went out horseback way out up in the hills to dig roots. That was how we survived on our Indian food in them days. We had to go out and dig plenty of roots so we could have that for the winter. And then later on we'd go huckleberry picking to Mud Adams. Then we'd move to Celilo, where my father used to fish during fall time. A lot of Indians gathered there fall time, and they'd fish from all over. Oh, it was full of Indians. Just a lot of Indians came there to fish. Then later we moved back home, and that's where we stayed for the winter. When my father went after me to come home to go to school, it was kind of different being with my mother. We didn't go to school every day from home. We went to the boarding school, and that's where we stayed all winter. All the children did.
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8: Icht, number 1. Makst, number 2. Shun, number 3. Lukt, number 4. Gunma, number 5. Tram, number 6. Sinmakst, number 7. Gutlkt, number 8. 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
1: Understanding the negative effects of alcohol use is a first step in becoming a healthier community. Consuming large quantities of alcohol impairs the way your body functions physically and mentally. Binge drinking is the consumption of an excessive amount of alcohol in a short period of time. Even a single episode of binge drinking can have serious effects on all parts of your body, not just your brain. Binge drinking is especially dangerous for teenagers. It can have negative impact and potential permanent damage to your health. And binge drinking also leads to poor judgment that can put you in dangerous situations. To help protect youth in our community, we all should learn more about the effects of alcohol abuse and take action to discourage alcohol use by teenagers. Let's start conversations about doing something different to prevent alcohol abuse and its negative impact on our people.
0: 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Like us on Facebook for local news, information, photos of local happenings, and interesting links. 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

0: This is the Warm Springs program on KWSO. In partnership with Warm Springs Community Health and their podcast, What the Health, KWSO offers this Warm Springs program focused on the community health program that's pest control. Community health doctor Michaela Fry and social worker Charlene Moody talk with Woodrow Picard about dealing with bed bugs.
1: How do people get a hold of you if they're thinking Woody might be able to help me? How do I get a hold of him?
2: I work at Community Health. You can get a hold of me through the Community Health phone number, or you could see me in public, or, you know, you could say, hey, you know, can we talk? You know, I work Monday through Friday, and, you know, I'm available on weekends to talk to anybody because I've been hit up a lot on social media, Messenger. You know, I'm not afraid to talk to you, you know, even after hours, because that's my job. You know, I want to help the community because I know how bad this issue is with everybody. And, you know, with everything that's slowly happening now, you know, I do know that we do have a heat machine. And it's they call it a heat assault. And it's a heat machine that kicks out 135 degrees to 150 degrees worth of heat into a home. But the catcher is that the homeowner has to prep their home, get rid of all your aerosol cans or move everything out that explodes, ammunition, put makeup, you know, in a fridge and remove candles, anything that melts, anything you have, if you have oil painting on the wall, take the oil painting down and put everything outside or in a way. And I have a list that once this heat machine's up and going, I have a list of things that you get your home prepped for. Then I arrive. When I get this heat machine going, it kicks out 150 degrees of heat for 8 to 12 hours, consistent heat into your home. And it's a one and done. That's what I call it. It gets rid of all these bed bugs, cockroaches in your home, even gets rid of spiders and mice. And I'm just waiting for the process to get going with this machine. And I can start eradicating all these with the infestation on the reservation with homes. And I got a list and it's growing.
3: But like you said, one of the things we can do between now and your heat machine is get rid of and declutter some of the things that we don't necessarily need.
2: Yeah, decluttering is one of the best right now. Decluttering and doing their due diligence of helping each other or helping yourself, you know, because this diatomaceous earth is actually like $19 in Madras. And you could use, there's two different styles. One is the food grade, the other one is flour-based. They both work the same. But there's people out there who are allergic to it. You know, makes your asthma kick in, gives you allergic reaction on your skin. But it works wonders if you know how to use it properly. And I could show anybody how to use it properly. It's pretty simple. You just got to remember, you know, once you put that down, you know, don't let your kids, you know, go near it, because some kids will like, hey, there's a powder. I think it's, you know, it's not. It is a powder, but it's there to, you know, get rid of all these bed bugs and everything else. And the best thing right now, since our heat machine is a little further out than I expected, anticipated, is that just declutter, clean your home, vacuum every chance you get. I vacuum twice a day in my house, best I can. Clean your filter out in your vacuum. It's got a filter on there. Clean that out. Another good thing to do is just put your clothes in a dryer. Like I said before, you don't have to wash them. Put them in a dryer, you know, 35 minutes on high heat. And if it's a hot day, put your clothes on a clothesline outside. Don't throw your furniture out, because someone else will pick it up someplace else and take it home. You know, just make sure, you know, like, see someone walking up to your house and they went to the, you know, the person, like, well, you got a backpack, right? Yeah, well, let me go through it, you know. You're not coming to my house with a backpack. I got a rule on my house now since all this happened. And it's kind of ugly you have to do that to your own family members, like, leave that backpack outside. That's what I do. I have to do that because protecting my home, that's one of the best things.
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1: In Central Oregon, we are familiar with the impact that wildfires can have. It's important for families and individuals to be prepared for wildfire situations and to know what different evacuation levels mean. It's critical in an emergency situation that results from wildfire to follow the advice of emergency officials. Make the best decision for your safety and don't wait to evacuate if you feel unsafe. Evacuation level 1 means be ready, prepare to evacuate and be aware of danger in your area. Evacuation level 2 means be set. There is significant danger in the area and you should be set to evacuate at a moment's notice. Evacuation level 3 means go now. Leave immediately. There is extreme danger in the area. Wildfire emergencies happen. They might be caused by nature or be human caused. 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
2: 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Excessive drinking can put you at a higher risk of high blood pressure, stroke, and heart disease. Heavy drinking can cause liver inflammation, fatty liver, hepatitis, fibrosis, and cirrhosis. Heavy drinking can cause osteoporosis, which makes bones thinner and more fragile. Heavy drinking can limit blood flow to muscles and reduce muscle mass. It can weaken the immune system, making the body more susceptible to disease. Drinking less alcohol, improving your diet, and getting regular exercise are things you can do to be a healthier you.
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1: This one for the hood right here. Right here. Song dedicated to anybody out there got some dreams. 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
1: Today's Sahaptin lesson will be on winning and losing at Tananmi Slump. You went to the casino at Tananmi Slump, Indian Head Gaming. How much did you win or lose? First, word list. 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How much did you win? Awish Nash. 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How much did you lose? Putnash. Putnash. I lost. 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
2: Things to know.
1: How you e nanea?
2: What is your name?
1: Hano e tomo.
2: How old are you?
1: Hano e novikia ya.
2: Where do you live?
1: Haga e na.
2: Who is your father?
1: Haga e pia.
2: Who is your mother?
1: Nana ata zurata bere no diratsingen.
2: Different colors and numbers.
1: Ishusare tuhu kocha.
2: This dog is black.
1: Mao sumo yedu sare.
2: There is one black dog.
1: Pongaz ishi kocha.
2: The mice are gray.
1: Mao wahayu ishi pongaz.
2: There are two gray mice.
1: Masu apo atsa kocha.
2: The apples are red.
1: Mao pahi atsa apo.
2: There are three red apples.
1: Anisadami nanata zodata word and all did that thing.
2: Let's do the colors and also continue to count.
1: Hano atohakur.
2: Where's your white coat?
1: Itohakur watsupi marorayu.
2: My white coat has four pockets.
1: Osobuhik wasatuma.
2: He bought a blue shirt.
1: Masumo aso mani gipuhik wasigayu.
2: He already has five blue shirts.
1: Ya'au ikwizi zotea.
2: Here's your brown hat.
1: Uha manigi tomo.
2: Are you 6 years old?
1: Vocabulary. Nani?
2: Name?
1: Nani? Tomo?
2: Age?
1: Tomo? Novike.
2: Home?
1: Novike. Nana atazo.
2: Different.
1: Nana atazo. Tatabuare.
2: Color.
1: Tatabuare. Diratsinga.
2: Count.
1: Diratsinga. Kwase.
2: Shirt.
1: Kwase. Sotea.
2: Hat.
1: Sotea. Tuma.
2: Bye.
1: Tuma. Oso.
2: He.
1: Oso. Ya.
2: Here.
1: Ya.
2: You.
1: Moas.
2: Already?
1: Moas. Hano.
2: Where?
1: Hano. Mao.
2: There.
1: Mao Vishana Tomopa.
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2: Ich dimmum, High Rock ba. Here we are at High Rock. Ich dimmum, High Rock ba.
1: Kach ba schon idunayach. 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
2: Skab alma alhocha iwichatba squab iwikashba. 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
2: This is Our People and Mother Earth on KWSO. For the past 40 years, KWSO has been sharing information and tribal voices within the Warm Springs community. To celebrate our 40th anniversary, we are taking a look back at 2011 when we focused on capturing stories from elders. Here is a program segment featuring Utwai Elder Reggie Winneshut talking about how life changed in the boarding school.
3: I'm probably one of the last few that do remember boarding school days, what a happy days those were, and a wonderful life. Even though we were taken away from our family and moved into the school building to live and learn the white man way with the white man education, because we were denied the use of our own living native tongue, because we had to learn how to live like today's white man world. Most of that is already gone by. All those wonderful happy days of all the native tongue and the teaching, because that had more impact and understanding for the children that did learn it and talk it. They lived a happier life. Not like present day, because those teaching back then had a wonderful feeling to hear them encourage their children to do better things in life for their own good, regardless of their age or the location where they were living. Because here on Warm Springs, we were one big happy family by learning the native tongue and the wonderful teaching that our children had learned from the adults, what is known today as the seniors. It is a sad thing to say, all that is gone. No one lives that way, because to me, there is just too much of the white man way of life and teaching. All our good teachers are all gone. I miss our chiefs of that time, no matter who they were, no matter what part of their reservation. They always had wonderful, encouraging words as they had visit you up in the Simnasha area. And even over here at Siksikwe, where we all worked together as one big happy family, regardless of our race. Everyone got along like a brother and sister, no matter what tribe we belong to. It's a wonderful feeling to remember those days about this whole reservation was always one big happy family.
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11: 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The job report on KWSO is made possible by the OnTrack OHSU program. 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
5: 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You can show them how to do something or say how there's a better way to go about it. It is more effective for teaching children using patience and remembering your goal is to help them learn using compassion and love instead of hateful discipline. Parents, relatives, and even people interacting with youth in the community can all have positive impact when teaching a child.
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10: There's a lot to know about Warm Springs.
11: The Warm Springs Reservation was created by treaty in 1855. Tribal people had to move to the Central Oregon Reservation from the Columbia River and its tributaries. Settlers followed, creating homesteads and towns in the region.
10: The Central Oregon community of Prineville was named after Barney Prine and was founded on 1877 when Monroe Hodgins filed the original plat for the city. The following information has been written by Fred Lockley, who printed his impressions and observations in 1927.
12: In 1867, Howard Maupin came up from near Eugene and settled on Trout Creek. In 1868, Henry Coleman came up from Lane County and engaged in the cattle business. During the next year or two, John Lucky, Anthony Webb Dell, and E.J. Connett, along with John Tom, settled in the Ochoco Valley. Now, I went up to the Ochoco country in 1868 and took up a place on which is now Prineville and which is named for me. I was 27 years old when I went up there. That same year, Wayne Claypool, Bill Smith, Ewing Johnson, and Lou Doherty settled near the mouth of Mill Creek, while Elisha Barnes, Tom James, and Abraham Zell took up places on Ochoco Creek. William Heisler ran the first store in the Ochoco Valley, and I ran the first saloon. Heisler started his store in 1871. Monroe Hodges, who had a place near Corvallis, came up there in 1871 and built a hotel in which is now Prineville. In 1873, they started a post office and called it Prineville. And Daniel E. Thomas was appointed the first postmaster. When I first went up there, I started a blacksmith shop and a small store. 2 years later, I started a saloon. Any of the old-timers will tell you about my string of racehorses. And when I was a boy, I made considerable money as a foot racer. I ran a mile race once in which 18 started and only 3 finished, and I was 10 paces ahead of the other two. In the old Albany papers of 1854 are records of my racing in which I cleaned up all local talent. When I started my store in Prineville, I hauled my goods from the Dalles, and things were a little rough in Prineville in the early days. Property wasn't very safe, particularly horses. So we had to lynch a few of the horse thieves, and then things quieted down.
10: Prineville, located 44 miles east of the Warm Springs Reservation, is home to 9,223 people. 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
12: Live from NPR News in Washington, I'm Windsor Johnston. Lettuce grown in Mexico has been linked to a multi-state outbreak of cyclospora in the U.S. The Food and Drug Administration is warning do not eat shredded iceberg lettuce served at Taco Bell locations in the impacted states. NPR's Allison Aubrey reports.
13: The multi-state outbreak includes cyclospora cases in Indiana, Kentucky, Michigan, Ohio, and West Virginia. Investigators at the CDC found 1,644 people infected with cyclospora reported eating Taco Bell in these five states. An analysis of 190 cyclospora cases in Michigan, where the person reported eating at Taco Bell, found 90% of those interviewed reported eating iceberg lettuce. In a statement from Taco Bell, the company says it's taken immediate action to voluntarily remove potential impacted lettuce in these states. FDA's traceback investigation has identified a single supplier of iceberg lettuce from Mexico. The diarrheal illness, which also leads to fatigue and loss of appetite, was first identified in May and has hospitalized dozens. Allison Aubrey, NPR News.
12: The Chinese government is denying President Trump's claims that it interfered in U.S. elections. In a primetime address last night, Trump accused Beijing of compromising American voter data. Yang Kamins and Broomby reports Trump cited declassified documents in his speech.
14: Beijing's Ministry of Foreign Affairs says China has, quote, no interest in interfering in the U.S. election and have never done so. The statement comes after Trump accused Beijing of interfering in the 2020 U.S. elections. He says newly declassified documents reveal, quote, shocking vulnerabilities in the U.S. election system. Trump further says that Beijing illegally acquired some 220 million U.S. voter names and addresses. A previous U.S. intelligence assessment from 2021 found no evidence of foreign actors altering voter registrations or casting ballots during the 2020 vote. Beijing's foreign ministry says Trump's claims have, quote, no factual ground and are aimed at defaming China. For NPR News, I'm Yang Kamzin-Rimby. In Hong Kong.
12: New flash flood warnings are in effect across parts of central Texas, with more heavy rain expected. At least two people have died and more than 200 others have been rescued. Chelsea Zhu with member station KUT reports days of downpours have swamped roads, damaged homes, and cut off some communities.
15: The major flooding we've seen has been a culmination of several days of very heavy rain across large parts of Texas, especially the south central region. Some storms have been slow moving, dropping heavy rain in some of the same areas that have already seen a lot of rain in the days before, which has made flooding more likely. Some towns have seen as much as 20 inches of rain or more since the start of the week.
12: Chelsea Zhu from member station KUT reporting. This is NPR News in Washington. Andy Burnham is the new leader of Britain's Labour Party. He spoke in central London today shortly after he was confirmed.
16: We are united and we put the power that comes from that unity at the service of people and places who have been waiting too long for politics to let them hope again. And that's what we're going to do, everybody. We're going to give them hope
17: back.
12: Burnham is expected to take office as Prime Minister Monday following Keir Starmer's resignation. The 56-year-old returned to Parliament last month after winning a special election. He'll become Britain's 59th Prime Minister. A team of scientists has found a kind of sugar in the center of our galaxy. NPR's Ari Daniel reports the discovery may have implications for how life began.
18: To look for clues about where the ingredients of life came from, researchers pointed two telescopes at the space between the stars of the Milky Way. This interstellar medium is a chemical factory that produces a range of organic molecules, including, the scientists just announced, a four-carbon sugar. Astrophysicist Idazkun Jimenez-Serra at the Center for Astrobiology says the discovery was thrilling.
19: Your heart starts beating super fast. You get super excited.
18: The results suggest that sugar may have been incorporated into asteroids as they coalesced in the interstellar medium. Such a space rock could have then struck the early Earth, sweetening the stage for the emergence of life here. Ari Daniel, NPR News.
12: This is NPR News in Washington.
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21: Hey, Tuti Karuch, it's just after 6 o'clock on a Friday, July 17th. Welcome to it. It's somewhat chillier out this morning, of note. Might need a hoodie to start your day. Also, free summer meals today wrap up with the week. Free breakfast and lunch. Meals are open all youth age, up to age 18. At the Warm Springs Boys and Girls Club and Bridges High School. And today's the final day of the youth basketball camp at the Youth Center Gym from 9:15 to 11:30. The Commodities Food Bank Warehouse here in Warm Springs will be open today from 10 to 1. And the Mountain Star Resource Bus providing diapers, wipes, and other supplies for young families will be in the parking lot of the Warm Springs Community Center today from 10:30 to 2:30. On Fridays, Warm Springs Behavioral Health has Relapse Prevention Group for current clients at 11. In the afternoon, it's Art Plus Emotion Group with Dr. Largent. That's from 3 to 4 p.m. There's also Wellbriety Group Therapy from 4 to 5 p.m. The afternoon groups are open to the public. Friday is senior lunch day in Warm Springs. Free meals for your elders age 60 and older are from noon to 1 every Tuesday, Wednesday, and Friday. Today is the monthly senior cookout, and it's surf and turf, plus pasta salad and potatoes, cold drinks, and fresh fruit. The Sacred Road Summer Program for kids in kindergarten through 6th grade is happening this afternoon from 3 to 5 behind the Warm Springs Community Center. No registration necessary there, kids. You can just show up. And the Matoli's Friends Food Pantry is open all on Fridays from 4 to 6 p.m. at 575 Hood Avenue. Just a note, you do need to bring your own bags. And let's see here. There's a community prevention fair tomorrow from 11 to 3 on the front lawn of the Behavioral Health Center. They will have inflatable bouncy houses, face painting, balloon making, and family entertainment. Plus, there's a summer skateboard exhibition at Elmer Quinn Park Memorial Park tomorrow. It starts at 10. They'll have vendors, informational stands, door prizes, family-friendly events, skaters, spectators, families, and the whole community. Bring your own chairs. It's a drug and alcohol-free event. Back to today. The Warm Springs Community Center has announced summer water play every Friday, featuring the water slide, balloon fights, many more games, snow cones. If you'd like some more information, contact the Community Center. Oh, the water play is from 1 to 3:30 p.m. Tomorrow, there's a fundraiser at Napa Auto Parts. It's to help get the Jefferson County Senior Girls Softball Team over to Missoula, Montana to compete in the regional rounds after they had won state. So that fundraiser, 11 to 2 tomorrow at the Napa Auto Parts store. You can get your vehicle washed. Also enter a raffle. And they'll be offering up some hot dog plates for sale to raise some funds there. There we go. We share KWSO's community calendar daily on your radio. 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Thanks for tuning in.
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22: 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Machst, number two. Schon, number three. 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Gonma, number five. Tram, number six. Sinmachst, number seven. Gutlcht, number eight. Quis, number nine. Yashilcham, number ten.
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22: 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Sinmachst, Gutlcht, Quis, Yashilcham.
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0: 91.9 FM KWSO Yellow Hammer with an intertribal song. Get your Friday morning going. Sunshine overhead. Looks like it's going to be another good warm day all over the place. Those weather details and more. Some news on the way right now. It's time to say good morning to Liz.
1: This is KWSO News. I'm Liz Smith. The Warm Springs Thursday Market went well yesterday at the Campus Pavilion. Andy Leonard with Warm Springs Prevention was there, and he shared info about an event that they are doing tomorrow here in Warm Springs.
2: This weekend, Community Prevention Fair, what we have is different vendors from all over Bend, Madras. We got the fire management coming in with bouncy houses for the kids. And we have a group from Salem that's coming in to do like painted faces for kids and everything. And then we've got a couple of vendors coming in. And it's this Saturday. It's from 11 o'clock to 3 at the prevention building, Grassfield.
1: Also happening tomorrow in Warm Springs is a summer skateboard exhibition at the Elmer Quinn Park. That will start at 10 tomorrow and also have vendors, informational stands, door prizes, and family-friendly events for skaters, spectators, families, and the entire community. If you attend that, they say you should bring your own chairs, and it's an alcohol and drug-free event. A new lawsuit argues Oregon lawmakers acted illegally this year by passing a bill without the required votes. Dirk Vanderhart reports.
3: Under House Bill 4027, the state can levy new charges on workers and employers. That money is set to go to the Oregon Bureau of Labor and Industries, which is buried under a backlog of worker complaints. But a trio of business groups say Oregon lawmakers passed the bill illegally. Under the state's constitution, any bill that raises revenue needs support from 3/5 of lawmakers in each chamber. HB 4027 was 3 votes shy of that threshold when it passed the Oregon House. Attorneys for the legislature say there's no problem. An analysis given to lawmakers this year suggested the bill is legal because it didn't raise any taxes on its own. It merely delegated authority to a state agency to do so. The new lawsuit says that reasoning is insufficient. It asks a court to rule the bill invalid. I'm Dirk Vanderhart reporting.
1: The Wasco County Sheriff's Office issued a Level 3 Go Now order for a vegetation fire in North Central Oregon on Thursday. The Level 3 Go Now order was for the city of Antelope and its surrounding areas. Officials also issued Level 3 evacuation orders for Highway 293 from mileposts 4 to 8. It's unclear how large the fire is, but deputies are advising residents that they had to leave the city immediately. They also reminded people that it is unsafe to stay and not stop to gather and gather belongings. A temporary shelter was set up at the Jefferson County Middle School in Madras. That's news. KWSO weather's coming up.
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1: KWSO weather is sunny today with a high near 94 degrees. Tonight we'll have a mostly clear sky. Lows will be in the mid-50s with

0: 91.9 FM, KWSO, Young Spirit, My Love is True. It's 29 minutes after 6 o'clock. Good Friday morning to you. It is the morning routine here on KWSO. I am the Wheel Man. Thank you for tuning in on this Friday. I think I just said all that twice, maybe, in fact. Hey, KWSO, we're a public radio station owned and operated by the Confederated Tribes of Warm Springs, and we are funded in part by listeners like you. 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
4: Mitch Anthony here with today's Daily Dose. Dr. Laura Schlesinger is not one to mince words. Whether it's delivered in her best-selling books or her syndicated radio program, she doles out straightforward, incisive commentary. In her book, How Could You Do That?, Schlesinger urges patients to take responsibility, not to make excuses for their lives. Here are, as Dr. Laura calls them, three yeah-but scenarios. Excuse: we're only human. Response: that makes me want to toss up my lunch. You do what you feel like without any forethought, and then you say, oh, well, that's human. Excuse: but I'm not really like that. Response: we are what we do, and that's that. There is nowhere to hide from yourself when your behaviors outline a lack of ethics or values or character. Excuse: I'm facing something that I'd just rather bury my head in the sand about. Response: go ahead and bury your head in the sand, but remember which end is sticking up in the air when you do that. Well, though the advice is blunt, each of us at one time or another needs it. We never get ahead, straighten up, or move forward by making excuses. We only accomplish those things when we take responsibility. Mitch Anthony reminding you once again that life is whatever you make it.
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0: There's one from Quilt Man on this Friday morning, the Redwood Crow Hop. 38 minutes after 8 o'clock. Thank you for tuning in here at Wormsing's Community Radio. Our programming and online content seeks to inform, educate, and have a positive impact. We've been serving Wormsing's in Central Oregon since 1986. Due to the math, that is 40 years, celebrating 40 years on the air this year. So thank you for being along for the ride with us, taking the journey with us. Still to come and just ahead is this week's edition of the Warm Springs program. Keep it right here.
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5: 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I'm Sue Matters. This month's community health podcast, What the Health, is focused on community health programs, and that includes pest control. Woodrow Picard is the pest management manager. Social worker Charlene Moody and Dr. Michaela Fry talk with Woody about some of the issues he sees in our community.
6: He talked about how we as family members and community members could come together to help elders who may be battling bed bugs. I just think it's really important for us, like as a Native community, to go back to our roots and helping one another, but making sure we do it with caution so we're not taking it home as well.
7: Yeah, I agree with that. Helping each other, especially our elders, because, you know, a lot of people are on limited income and they're on fixed income. And then you want to help them, but like with our resources are limited too, we have to understand that a lot of our people like going back to the old ways, and a lot of people don't understand, or the young people don't understand the old ways, and you got to learn to help each other and help the next door neighbors if you can, because there's some places around here, you know, you wonder, you know, how they're surviving with all this, with the bed bugs going on, and you realize that, oh, they're just eating out of the house. Then that's when you got to put your foot down. I put my foot down to a lot of people, and especially when I go see my clients, I always tell them, because you have young and able people to help you because you're an elder. Let me say something. And I have been glared out and actually asked to leave several homes because I didn't back down from these young people who are letting their elders just sit there and not helping them clean.
8: Whoever's next.
9: Woody, thanks for sharing all of that information with us. What is something that you really love about the work that you do?
7: Well, the work I do is I wasn't expected to be in this position when I first applied a year and a half ago, almost 2 years ago. And then when I got into the work of it and the scope of it, I started realizing that, you know, I could actually help people. And I have never been in a position to where I sat behind a desk and learned on a computer, and I kind of started getting a little good at the computer, and I realized I was helping people, and people were calling me back, asking me, how do you do this, how do you do that, and I would explain to them. Then I got so computer savvy is that I designed an app, and the app is called Bed Bug Educator, and I'm still trying to get it out there to help the community, and I'm trying to talk to our office manager to put it on their social media page, so it'll be, they could QR code, they could take a picture of it and download it to their phone. And it's a free app. And it has everything on there, bed bugs, cockroaches, mice, earwigs, black ants, red ants, scorpions. And for some odd reason, head lice popped on there. And then there's another one that popped up on there, moths and larvae. And there's a couple of other things I can't remember. But yeah, when I learned I could do this with the help of me crash coursing myself onto a computer, I realized, hey, you know, I'm actually helping people. It's a slow process, but I'm doing it, and, you know, I'm here to try to help the community. And it kind of made me, give me a little bit more courage to come to work more and make me understand the community that a lot of people won't come forward when you want them to, and you want to talk to them, and they're like, oh, back off from you, because like, oh, you're pest management, you know, and they'll look around at me like, because I don't got bed bugs. Because they think that all because they see me and it doesn't bother me anymore. It used to bother me, but I'm like, I'm here to help you. I don't, you could think all you want about me, but I'm here to help you. So a lot of people are starting to open their door a little more for me. And they start giving me a lot more trust. And I really like that, because normally I'm not the, like I said, I don't got a filter. But that's why I'm here, to help people, and I enjoy doing what I'm doing right now.
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0: And there you have it. That's the Smoky Town Singers, a children's song. It is now 40, let's call it 47 minutes after 6 o'clock. Hope Friday morning treating you well. It's treating us well, certainly here at KWSO. And we appreciate you tuning in on this Friday morning. It's time to say good morning to Liz in the KWSO newsroom. Good morning, Liz.
1: Good morning. This is KWSO News. I'm Liz Smith. Warm Springs Fire Management reported yesterday afternoon that several small fires had broken out over the past 24 hours on the Warm Springs Reservation. Total acreage from all of the fires was reported to be roughly less than 5 acres combined, as crews quickly responded to smoke reports. All of the fires have been addressed and staffed by both local fire management crews as well as multiple outside resources and firefighters. Meanwhile, a vegetation fire has caused evacuations in north central Oregon. The Wasco County Sheriff's Office issued Level 3 Go Now orders Thursday for the city of Antelope and its surrounding areas. Officials also issued Level 3 evacuation orders for Highway 293 from milepost 4 to 8. More than 400 people were under evacuation orders as of yesterday afternoon. A temporary shelter was set up at the Jefferson County Middle School in Madras. The Warm Springs Thursday Market went well yesterday at the Campus Pavilion. Andy Leonard with Warm Springs Prevention was there, and he shared info about an event they are doing tomorrow in Warm Springs.
2: This weekend, Community Prevention Fair, what we have is different vendors from all over Bend, Madras. We got the fire management coming in with bouncy houses for the kids. And we have a group from Salem that's coming in to do like painted faces for kids and everything. And then we've got a couple of vendors coming in. And it's this Saturday. It's from 11 o'clock to 3 at the prevention building, Grassfield.
1: Also happening tomorrow in Warm Springs is a summer skateboard exhibition at Elmer Quinn Park. The family-friendly event will kick off at 10 a.m. and promises something for everyone. Alongside the skating will be local vendors, informational stands, and entry into a chance to win various door prizes. Organizers welcome skaters, spectators, and families alike to join the festivities. Community members are encouraged to bring their own chairs to enjoy the day's activities. A new lawsuit argues Oregon lawmakers acted illegally this year by passing a bill without the required votes. Dirk Vanderhart reports.
3: Under House Bill 4027, the state can levy new charges on workers and employers. That money is set to go to the Oregon Bureau of Labor and Industries, which is buried under a backlog of worker complaints. But a trio of business groups say Oregon lawmakers passed the bill illegally. Under the state's constitution, any bill that raises revenue needs support from 3/5 of lawmakers in each chamber. HB 4027 was 3 votes shy of that threshold when it passed the Oregon House. Attorneys for the legislature say there's no problem. An analysis given to lawmakers this year suggested the bill is legal because it didn't raise any taxes on its own. It merely delegated authority to a state agency to do so. The new lawsuit says that reasoning is insufficient. It asks a court to rule the bill invalid. I'm Dirk Vanderhart reporting.
1: That's news. KWSO weather's coming up.
4: We can all contribute to making Warm Springs a healthier community. Understanding what risk factors our young people may face and considering how we can create protective factors to guard against those risks is a first step. Early aggressive behavior, lack of parental supervision, academic problems, and drug availability are all risk factors linked with the increased chance of youth, substance use, and abuse. Talk with family and friends about the importance of role modeling positive behaviors for our young people. Children learn from what they observe, and so helping some to understand that their drinking or drug use has a negative impact on their kids might be the start of positive change, or at least recognition of how change would be good.
1: KWSO weather, sunny today with a high near 94 degrees and light north winds this afternoon. Tonight, mostly clear with lows in the mid-50s. Saturday stays sunny and warm near 96 degrees and breezy at times. Clear skies again Saturday night with lows again in the mid-50s. Sunday turns hotter with a high near 99 degrees and clouds arriving Sunday night. It is 6:51. I'm Liz Smith reporting for KWSO News.

0: This is Our People in Mother Earth on KWSO. For the past 40 years, KWSO has been sharing information and tribal voices within the Warm Springs community. To celebrate our 40th anniversary, we are taking a look back at 2011 when we focused on capturing stories from elders. Here is a program segment featuring Atwai Elder Philip David.
1: My grandfather's name was Fred Sumter, and his wife was Mary Sumter. My dad was Thomas David. My mom was Annie. And I was born right here in the community of Simnasho. And I've lived here pretty much all my life, but my travels took me elsewhere. And as I traveled throughout the country, and I find that the places that I've been were good to see, but not to live at. And so I moved home in 1985, I believe. And the younger days, as we lived in this community, there was many of people here. I can remember them as I could just visually see them as they were living here amongst all of our nature as we sit in the nature today. And I was fortunate enough to have fished on the Columbia River. We fished at a little place out called Sufferts. It's a cannery. And then we lived up at Celilo, and we fished out there on Big Island and in different locations out there. And it was the memories, as I think about them, are very cherishable. It's as if it was yesterday. And it's a shame that when I go to the river, down to the big river, and I look out there and all I see is a slick pool, knowing that generation after generation used to fish there. And all we have today now is just stories about the many experiences that we've had out there. And then my dad and my uncles and whomever, our family members, we ventured back into Shearsbridge where we lived. We camped there, and as a little boy, I got turned loose down there. And I run amongst the rocks and just played all over the banks of the river down there and looked and watched the people fish. And I used to sit down and go over and catch suckers for the non-Indian anglers. They used to go down there, so I used to catch suckers before they became illegal to use as bait. And then in our camps that we had down there, my dad used to make nets. And he would make a net, and he would gather it up and tie it up, wrap it around a needle, and then he'd put the glove and tuck it away there. And then when he'd leave, and then I'd look up at it, I'd undo it. And as I watched him do it, I tried to copy what he did. And that's how I learned how to make a net. And it was just going back and forth and whatnot over the years. I learned how to tie different knots and whatnot, and it became really an experience that I'll never forget.
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0: Live from NPR News in Washington, I'm Windsor Johnston. Wildfire smoke from Canada is seeping into large parts of the United States, pushing air quality to unhealthy levels from the Dakotas to the Midwest and East Coast. NPR's Kristen Wright reports pollution has reached dangerous levels in some areas, with the Washington Monument sitting behind a haze of smoke.
1: The air quality is expected to get worse throughout the day in D.C., where you can smell the smoke at times. Detroit, Chicago, and New York are experiencing some of the worst air quality in the world, according to rankings by IQ Air. And meteorologists say it's among the worst in years. Parts of Pennsylvania hit code purple, which is worse than red. Smoke from more than 800 wildfires burning in Canada is able to travel long distances, and the summer heat can make the air quality even worse. Officials are advising people to stay indoors, especially older adults, children, and those with health issues. Kristen Wright, NPR News, Washington.
0: President Trump and his team had been teasing what they called a bombshell announcement on election integrity this week. But as NPR's Miles Parks reports, Trump's speech to the nation last night provided no new evidence for the fraud claims the president has been making for years.
2: Last night's unveiling of newly declassified material tracked with what was already known about the 2020 election. Take Trump's claims about China, for instance. He described a sinister plot to interfere in the 2020 election, involving access to millions of voter records. But it was known China favored Joe Biden as a candidate, and the data Trump is talking about is generally public record and widely available, says David Becker of the Center for Election Innovation and Research.
3: Having the voter data itself doesn't allow you to change anything. I can have my kids' class list, but that doesn't mean I can change the grades of everybody in the class.
2: Trump provided no new evidence for any fraudulent votes cast in American elections. Miles Parks, NPR News, Washington.
0: People in Venezuela continue digging out from last month's pair of powerful earthquakes that left widespread destruction and more than 4,800 people dead. As John Otis reports, the quakes have put the country's return to democracy on hold, and that's sparking protests.
4: These protesters in Caracas are calling on Venezuela's authoritarian regime to hold free elections. But President Delcy Rodriguez is ignoring their demands to focus on earthquake recovery. Her government has also blocked opposition leader Maria Corina Machado from returning to Venezuela. Before holding new elections, experts say that Venezuela must first reform its pro-regime electoral council and judicial system. Another challenge is reviving political parties. For NPR News, I'm John Otis in Caracas.
0: This is NPR News in Washington. Federal health officials have linked a major cyclospora outbreak to shredded iceberg lettuce served at Taco Bell in five states. More than 1,600 cases have been reported in Indiana, Kentucky, Michigan, Ohio, and West Virginia. The FDA traced the lettuce from Mexico to a single supplier, which has not been publicly identified. Taco Bell says it stopped using the lettuce from that supplier as the investigation continues. More rain is expected in Texas, where days of downpours have triggered widespread flooding. At least two people have died and more than 200 others have been rescued. The Homeland Security Department is changing its rules for foreign students. NPR's Alyssa Nadworny reports the department is adding fixed limits to how long international students can stay in the U.S.
5: Historically, international students could remain in the States as long as they were making progress in their academic program. Under the new rule, most foreign students will be admitted to the U.S. for a fixed period of time, up to 4 years. If they need more time to finish, which many students do, they will now have to apply for a formal extension. Fanta Ah, the executive director and CEO of NAFSA, the Association of International Educators, called the move misguided and unnecessary, a solution in search of a problem. Universities worry this could impact programs with variable durations, such as graduate programs, medical schools, and PhDs. Already, international student enrollment for graduate programs is down compared with last year. Alyssa Nadworny, NPR News.
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8: PCO Wamwa, it is now after 7 o'clock on a Friday morning. And, information moves at the speed of light sometimes. Just found out about another new fundraiser. Quartz Creek Concessions will be assisting Tamiya Scott Spino to go to the softball tournament. And they will be somewhere around the Warm Springs Market parking lot with offerings. So, another way to help out young people. Plus, fundraiser tomorrow for the softball team headed to Montana. That's going on at Napa Auto Parts, 11 to 2. I know I'm pushing that one kind of hard, but it's important to help these young people get to where they need to be going. And how outstanding is that for Jefferson County Little League softball team to be the state champions? Like, just full of pride here. And congratulations to those young ladies. You got to work hard to do those kind of things. Okay, jumping off the soapbox for a second here. There's free summer meals today. They wrap up the week with a free breakfast and lunch. Meals are open to all youth up to age 18. Warm Springs Boys and Girls Club, 8:15 to 9, and then lunch, 11 to 11:45. Bridges High School, breakfast, 7:45 to 8:45, and lunch, 11:15 to 12:30. Today is the final day of the youth basketball camp at the Youth Center Gym from 9:15 to 11:30 a.m. The food bank at the Warm Springs Commodities Warehouse will be open today from 10 to 1. And the Mountain Star Resource Bus will be in the Community Center parking lot from 10:30 to 2:30 today. Families that are registered with Mountain Star are eligible for diapers twice a month. Friday is senior lunch day in Warm Springs. Free meals for elders 60 and older come from noon to 1 every Tuesday, Wednesday, and Friday in the Senior Wellness Center dining room. Today is the monthly senior cookout, and on the menu is surf and turf, plus pasta salad, and potatoes, cold drinks, and fresh fruit. Sacred Road Summer Program for kids kindergarten through sixth grade. One more day this afternoon, 3 to 5, behind the Warm Springs Community Center and the Metolius Friends Food Pantry, also open from 4 to 6 p.m. at 575 Hood Avenue. Nature Kids outings are for kids' families to explore the wonders of a natural world at a local park. Tomorrow, there is another one being offered from 9:30 to 11. It's perfect for kids and families ages 5 to 10. Registration is helpful. Tomorrow's theme is Insect Olympics. And again, that is at Sahaley Park, 9:30 to 11 tomorrow. There's a community prevention fair tomorrow, 11 to 3, in the front lawn of the Behavioral Health Center. They'll have inflatable bouncy houses, face painting, balloon making, family entertainment. There's a summer skateboard exhibition at Elmer Quinn Memorial Park tomorrow. Starts at 10. They'll have vendors, informational stands, door prizes, family-friendly events. Bring your own chairs. It's an alcohol and drug-free event. Jefferson County Fair and Rodeo coming up next week. This fair is for you. The theme runs the July 22nd through the 25th. There will be the NPR Rodeo. Jefferson County's got talent, 11 live bands, music bingo, bouncy houses, all kinds of stuff for kids going on, despite the lack of a carnival. We share KWSO's community calendar daily on your radio, also on our website, kwso.org, and on your phones with the KWSO app. It's 10 minutes after 7 o'clock.
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You know, that is that's pretty good there. That is Almost Monday, and a song titled Jupiter. 17 minutes after 7 o'clock, it's the morning routine here on KWSO. You know, we're doing A-OK, except for a few gremlins, of course, over in the KWSO newsroom. So, you know, this is just going to be a me segment here. I got a few things to tell you about, including KWSO's new initiative called What's Up This Week. And if you've been to the Family Resource Center, you may have noticed that we have a screen up there in the Family Resource Center in the library, and it scrolls information of things that are going on. It's where we combine flyers for events on a weekly basis and then turn them into that video that you see in the library. We also have the same thing on our website with the PDF version of the flyers. So if you want to like pull one off of there and print it off so you can remember all the information that's on it, you can do just that. And our first screen test, like I said, is up at the library at the Family Resource Center. And we hope to install more additional public spaces as a way to keep you better informed and with all this updated information. Let's see. It is a... thank you, David. It is a Friday morning, and I do hope you're feeling well. What else have I not told you about today that is going on? Well, let's see. We told you about the fair and the rodeo. Oh, you know, this is important. The summer reading program at the Jefferson County Library is open through August 31st. It's for all kids up to ages 18. They are invited to participate. Youth will earn a prize for registering and also reading 120 minutes each week, completing a weekly challenge and a grand prize for 960 minutes of reading. You can register online at jcld.org. Also, the 2026-27 Warm Springs Head Start enrollment is open now at Early Childhood Education. 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And tribal artists are being sought to bead the 2027 Miss Warm Springs crown and or banner. 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The deadline for those submissions and bids is August 14th. Those are just a few of the extra things I haven't gotten to on the community calendar. You know what else it is? It is July 17th. It is Friday. And it is actually Brutus Baez's actual birthday. So happy birthday. Shout out to you, Brutus, because I know you'll be like, how come you didn't give me a shout out for my birthday today? And sorry, Dot, it's not your birthday just yet. But Brutus, happy birthday to you. Sincerely, I mean that for me to you.

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For more details, find them on Facebook and Instagram or visit their website at SaturdayMarketMadras.com. 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

that's funny. That is The Great Divide by Noah Kahan. And 26 minutes after 7 o'clock Friday morning, thank you for tuning in to the morning routine here on KWS. So a little later on, it's Native America Calling right here. And they will be having a conversation about law, advocacy, and redemption with Cherokee attorney Courtney Jordan. You can listen to

0: 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Well, let's check some boxes here. Wished Brutus a happy birthday. Check. That's the only box. Hey, kids, it's National Lottery Day. If you happen to feel a sudden burst of luck today, there's a good reason for it. It's National Lottery Day. And while many see the lottery as simply a chance to win big, this day actually celebrates the massive contributions that lotteries make to local communities, education, and state programs. This is why I play the Oregon Lottery frequently. It's National Peach Ice Cream Day. National Peach Ice Cream Day sweetens the summer heat with a few scoops right at the peak. Plus, it lands right in the middle of National Ice Cream Month, making it an excellent time to add seasonal fresh fruit flavor to your frozen treat rotation. And by the way, peaches and ice cream seem to pair flawlessly together on a chemical level. National Tattoo Day. Did you know the word tattoo is derived from the Polynesian language of tatau, which means to tap or to mark? Evidence of humans marking their bodies with permanent designs have existed for thousands of years. Egyptian and ice mummies reveal several forms of religious and status symbols, and around the world, cultures surrounding tattooing vary, and some have changed very little over time. In the United States, sailors brought tattooing to coastal shores from their island exploits. Getting ink continues to grow as technology and acceptance increases, and it's kind of the norm these days. Finally, National Yellow Pig Day has nothing to do with pigs or the color yellow. It's actually all about the number 17. I don't know why. Here's an attempt to explain it, though. In fact, the only reason today is called National Yellow Pig Day is because two students who wanted to create a day for the number 17 needed a mascot. Enter the yellow pig. And now here's some superfluous information about the number 17. It's a premium number in the arena of prime numbers, and if you add the first four prime numbers together, the sum is 17. The average school bus weighs 17 tons with passengers inside. And these following random words have 17 letters: interdisciplinary, telecommunication, misinterpretation, commercialization. The absolute minimum number of starting clues required for a Sudoku puzzle is 17. You can celebrate today with 17 spoonfuls of peach and cream ice cream, or drop by a convenience store, get yourself 17 lottery tickets, or maybe get a small tattoo of the number 17. Now we've come full circle. Coming up after the classic morning oldie today. Oh, man. This starts like one of those jokes. A man grabs a kitten and robs a bank. I'll tell you all about it right after the classic morning oldie.
1: 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Like us on Facebook for local news, information, photos of local happenings, and interesting links. And when you like one of our posts, please click on KWSO, then click like, follow, and share.
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4: Smoke on the placenta. This is Sandra Tinglo with the lowdown on science. California's wildfire seasons keep getting worse. More acres burned, more homes lost. But the invisible threat might be the scariest. Could wildfire smoke reach the womb and cause autism? Enter Carl Osharkey and team from the University of California, Los Angeles. They tracked 8 million Californian births over nearly two decades. Using satellites and ground monitors, they measured tiny pollution particles. These can reach the womb during brain development. results, babies exposed to severe wildfire smoke showed 50% higher autism rates. The link was strongest in clean air communities during intense wildfire exposure. Baby, we gotta do something about wildfires before our kids get smoked.
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0: You know, that's your classic morning oldie for Friday. I'm not really ready or willing to maybe let go of that as a classic rock song, Jimi Hendrix and Crosstown Traffics, but it is in the oldies category. So what do I know? Maybe as time goes on, everything old is now an oldie, or everything that was classic is now an oldie. It's all a confusing thing to me. Or maybe a song just has to be of a certain age to be classified as an oldie. But honestly, when I think of oldies, I think of late 50s and early 60s kind of music. So there you go. That is there. I'm going to stick to that. Hey, it's time for some craziness in the world. Let's start with this one right here. So this one starts out as one of those a man walks into a bar jokes. A man grabbed a kitten from the adoption area of a Maryland pet store, then allegedly tried to use her to rob a nearby bank. But it was far from the perfect crime. Get it? Bruce, get it? Police were on the scene in minutes, and the kitten came through it all unharmed. Security camera video shows the man walking into the Pet Supplies Plus store in Maryland. Seconds later, he ran out, clutching the black and white kitten. A witness said he kept running straight for the PNC Bank in the same shopping center. Stephanie Stolich of the Community Cats Rescue was nearby when she got a call from a very alarmed store employee. They said someone used a key hanging nearby to open the cat adoption area and take the three-month kitten. So Stolich drove over immediately. She saw all these police cars and thought, wow, that's a lot of response for just a stolen kitty. But then she realized they were all going down to the bank. They came back out a few minutes later and said, yes, there is a cat inside the bank. Apparently, he went into the bank with the cat in his arms, walked up to the bank employee and said, hey, can you hold this? And then he wrote a note and handed it to the bank teller and said, essentially, give me all your cash. Prince George County Police confirmed they took the man into custody at the bank. Employees at the pet store said he'd be coming in nearly every day for a couple weeks, probably casing the place. Always making a beeline for that same kitten. By the way, the kitten is now still available for adoption. She's looking for probably a law-abiding citizen to take care of her. Was that like a distraction thing? Like, here, hang on. Can you hold my kitten for a second? I need to write a note. Me not know. Coming up a few moments away from the KWSO Sports Minute. Keep it right here. Thanks for tuning in.
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0: Hey, that is live. Selling to Drama. It's 40 minutes after 7 o'clock. Here's a little refill, and let's dive into the what I have dubbed the KWSO Sports Minute. Here we go. Jalen Brunson was named the best athlete in the men's sports at Wednesday's 2026 ESPY Awards, while his NBA champion New York Knicks earned best team honors. Also, Las Vegas Aces forward Aja Wilson was named best athlete in women's sports. The NCAA Rules Subcommittee approved an automated ball strike challenge system for college baseball, with the change expected to take effect in 2027 following a trial at this year's SEC tournament. Over to the World Cup soccer tournament, the British government urged FIFA to investigate Argentina after the team's players posed with the banner asserting sovereignty over the disputed Falkland Islands following their 2-1 semifinal victory over England. Lionel Messi, 39, and Lamine Yamal, 19, will meet on the field for the first time in Sunday's World Cup final. Why is that important? Well, nearly two decades ago, it was Lionel Messi who was photographed cradling Yamal as a baby in Barcelona. Wow. You were just a baby, and now you're playing against me. FIFA was ordered by a German court to change ticketing prices that a resale platform called manipulative. No kidding, although the injunction applies only in Germany and came too late to affect Sunday's Argentina-Spain final. Finally, Post Malone will headline the World Cup closing ceremony before Sunday's finale at MetLife Stadium, alongside a special appearance by Tom Cruise and a performance by streamer iShowSpeed. There you go. That is your KWSO Sports Minute for this Friday morning. Hope it's treating you well out there.
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0: 91.9 FM, KWSO, the Strumbellas and Skin of My Teeth. I actually had not realized that Skin had teeth. I don't know, just feeling silly on a Friday morning, I guess. 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It's time to go over to the KWSO newsroom, where I think the bugs have been worked out. Good morning, Liz.
1: Good morning. This is KWSO News. I'm Liz Smith. Warm Springs Fire Management reported yesterday afternoon that several small fires had broken out over the past 24 hours on the Warm Springs Reservation. The total acreage from all of those fires was reported to be roughly less than 5 acres combined, as crews quickly responded to reports of smoke. All of the fires have been addressed and staffed by local fire management crews, as well as multiple outside resources and firefighters. The Oregon Department of Forestry has deployed its complex incident management team to manage multiple Central Oregon wildfires in the Prineville and Sisters area. The all-ODF staff team will coordinate current and additional personnel and equipment assigned to those incidents. The CIMT will battle the Brewer Fire, estimated at more than 3,000 acres, the Akawa Fire at more than 3,200 acres, and the Pilot Fire at around 100 acres. The Jefferson County Sheriff's Office issued a level one evacuation notice for the Brewer Fire and a levels one and two notices for the Akawa Fire. For the Pilot Fire in Crook County, the Sheriff's Office issued a level one evacuation notice. The team is scheduled for an in-brief today at noon, and then the scheduled takeover of management of the fire is at 6 p.m. The incident command is expected to be in Sisters. A controversial Oregon ballot measure that would ban hunting, fishing, and the commercial slaughter of animals has hit a major roadblock. Initiative Petition 28, known as the Peace Act, has failed its first round of signature verification. The campaign submitted over 142,000 signatures early this month to secure a spot on the November ballot. 82% of those signatures must be valid. However, a spokesman for Secretary of State Tobias Reed confirmed that the state's initial random sample fell just short of that mark, hitting roughly 80%. The measure has drawn fierce pushback from agricultural groups. They warn that criminalizing common practices like pest control and artificial insemination would devastate the state's farming economy. While the initial failure is a significant setback, the campaign is not dead yet. State election officials are currently conducting a second, larger sample verification. If the petition fails this round, it will officially be blocked from the fall ballot. The Warm Springs Thursday Market went well yesterday at the campus pavilion. Andy Leonard with Warm Springs Prevention was there, and he shared info about an event that they are doing tomorrow here in Warm Springs.
2: This weekend, Community Prevention Fair, what we have is different vendors from all over, Ben, Madras. We got the fire management coming in with bouncy houses for the kids. And we have a group from Salem that's coming in to do like painted faces for kids and everything. And then we've got a couple of vendors coming in. And it's this Saturday. It's from 11 o'clock to 3 at the Prevention Building, Grassfield.
1: Also happening tomorrow in Warm Springs is a summer skateboard exhibition at Elmer Quinn Park. The family-friendly event will kick off at 10 tomorrow morning and promises something for everyone. Alongside the skating will be local vendors, informational stands, and chances to win some door prizes. 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That's news. KWSO weather's coming up.
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1: KWSO weather, sunny today with a high near 94 degrees. Light north winds this afternoon. Tonight, mostly clear, a low of 55 and a few northwest gusts before the winds calm. Saturday stays sunny and warm near 96 degrees and breezy at times. It'll be clear again Saturday night with a low of 55. Sunday turns hotter, near 99 is the high, with clouds arriving Sunday night and a low around 62. I'm Liz Smith reporting for KWSO News.

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3: In Washington, I'm Windsor Johnston. The United States is expanding its airstrike campaign against Iran. The U.S. military struck Iranian bridges and power infrastructure overnight. NPR's Jana Rapp reports Tehran retaliated by hitting military targets across the region.
4: The U.S. military says it struck dozens of Iranian targets overnight in attacks meant to degrade Iranian military capability. The targets included six bridges in a southern Iranian province along the Strait of Hormuz and electrical installations. Deliberate attacks on civilian infrastructure could be considered war crimes under international law. Iran said it struck U.S. military targets in Qatar, Bahrain, Kuwait, and Oman in retaliation. In the Kurdistan region of Iraq, an opposition group said at least eight Iranian Kurdish fighters were killed in an Iranian airstrike. Jane Araf, NPR News, Amman.
3: Lettuce grown in Mexico has been linked to a multi-state outbreak of cyclospora. NPR's Allison Aubrey reports the Food and Drug Administration is warning do not eat shredded iceberg lettuce served at Taco Bell locations in the impacted states.
5: The multi-state outbreak includes cyclospora cases in Indiana, Kentucky, Michigan, Ohio, and West Virginia. Investigators at the CDC found 1,644 people infected with cyclospora reported eating Taco Bell in these five states. An analysis of 190 cyclospora cases in Michigan, where the person reported eating at Taco Bell, found 90% of those interviewed reported eating iceberg lettuce. In a statement from Taco Bell, the company says it's taken immediate action to voluntarily remove potential impacted lettuce in these states. FDA's traceback investigation has identified a single supplier of iceberg lettuce from Mexico. The diarrheal illness, which also leads to fatigue and loss of appetite, was first identified in May and has hospitalized dozens. Allison Aubrey, NPR News.
3: President Trump addressed the nation last night, arguing that newly declassified intelligence shows serious vulnerabilities in U.S. elections. Democratic Representative Jim Himes of Connecticut tells NPR that Trump's argument specifically focuses on the election he lost.
6: He made a case that our elections were corrupt. Now, by the way, not the 2016 election that he won or the 2024 election that he won, but the 2020 election, which he did not actually win. Apparently, Democrats forgot, or the Chinese or others forgot, how to compromise elections in the two that he won.
3: Trump also used his speech to press Congress to pass the Save America Act, one of his top legislative priorities. The measure would require proof of U.S. citizenship to register to vote and photo identification to cast a ballot in federal elections. The bill does not have the votes to pass in the Senate. This is NPR News in Washington. Torrential rain has triggered widespread flooding across parts of central Texas. Governor Greg Abbott says at least two people have died.
7: One is a male near Comfort who was swept away in an RV. Another is a female in Uvalde who was swept away while driving on a road.
3: More than 200 people have been rescued as rivers surged. Some areas have received up to 28 inches of rain. This will be the opening weekend for Christopher Nolan's The Odyssey. As NPR's Bob Mondello reports, some IMAX theaters report being sold out a full year in advance.
8: Just putting tickets on sale a year in advance was unprecedented for a Hollywood blockbuster.
9: That's because a kingdom waiting for a king.
8: But Christopher Nolan, director of the Dark Knight Batman trilogy and Best Picture Oscar winner Oppenheimer, has super fans. So when the 25 North American theaters equipped to show The Odyssey in the biggest of widescreen formats, IMAX 70mm, first put tickets on sale for this weekend screenings back in July of last year, the fans bought up every ticket.
10: Help me go home.
8: Happily for general audiences, considering that The Odyssey has received near unanimous critical raves, tickets are still available at the 450 IMAX theaters in the U.S. that are not equipped for 70mm and in more than 3,000 conventional theaters. Bob Mondello, NPR News.
3: On Wall Street, the Dow was down 61 points. I'm Windsor Johnston, NPR News in Washington.
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12: Niech Majski. So happy to have you with us here on this Friday morning. Hey, the free summer meals are today for youth. You don't even have to be registered in school. They're just free. They wrap up the week with free breakfast and lunch. Open to all youth up to 18. Warm Springs Boys and Girls Club be serving breakfast in just a few minutes till 9 o'clock. Then lunch will be from 11 to 11:45. If you're in Madras, over that way, Bridges High School. It's in progress. They'll be serving breakfast until 8:45 a.m. and then lunch from 11:15 to 12:30. Today is the final day of the youth basketball camp at the Youth Center Gym. That starts at 9:15. The food bank at the Commodities Warehouse here in Warm Springs will be open from 10 to 1 today. The Matolius Friends Food Pantry is also open today from 4 to 6 p.m. on Hood Avenue in Matolius. Just a note and a reminder, bring your own bags if you're headed over to that one. The Mountain Star Resource Bus, providing diapers, wipes, and other supplies for young families with children, will be in the parking lot of the Warm Springs Community Center today from 10:30 to 2:30. Also, the Community Center has announced that Friday is water play days in the early afternoon with the water slide, water balloon fights, and other stuff. So, kids, if you get too hot, you want to get wet, go to the Community Center today for a little bit of fun. I feel like Rose is behind all that. Every Friday, Warm Springs Behavioral Health has relapse prevention. That's for current clients. In the afternoon, though, Art Plus Emotion Group with Dr. Largent is at 3. And then there's a Wilbrighty Group Therapy from 4 to 5. The afternoon groups are open to the public. For today's senior lunch here in Warm Springs, it's Surf and Turf, the monthly senior cookout. 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They're doing it again tomorrow at Sahaley Park at 9:30 to 11. 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Tomorrow's theme is Insect Olympics. I have no idea what that's about. Sounds fun. There is a community prevention fair here tomorrow in Warm Springs, 11 to 3 on the front lawn of the Behavioral Health Center. You heard Andy talk about it in the news. They will have inflatable bouncy houses, face painting, balloon making, and family entertainment. There's also a summer skateboard exhibition at Elmer Quinn Memorial Park tomorrow. That's at 10 o'clock. They'll have vendors, informational stands, door prizes, family-friendly events for skaters, spectators, and families in the whole community. Bring your own chairs, and of course, as always, it is an alcohol and drug-free event. Jefferson County Fair and Rodeo is next week, July 22nd through the 25th. A couple important fundraisers to know about. 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Thanks for being here.
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13: Do you want to count with us? Sumaya. One. Wahaya. Two. Pahiya. Three. Watsikwaya. Four. Manigia. Five. Napahiya. Six. Watsikwaya. Seven. Nami Watsikwaya. Eight. Sumaya Karu. Nine. Suma Manoya. Ten. Now you count by yourself. Sumaya. Wahaya. Pahiya. Watsikwaya. Manigia. Napahiya. Watsikwaya. Nami Watsikwaya. Sumaya Karu. Suma Manoya.
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0: 91.9 FM, KLESO. As we enters and out of here, it's 23 minutes after 8 o'clock. Thank you for tuning in to KWSO. I was just looking, perusing over some of the details of that fundraiser tomorrow over at Napa Auto Parts for the Jefferson County Senior Softball Girls. Some of those raffle items are pretty amazing that you can enter to win, like a backyard movie night basket, which includes a projector and a screen, some concert tickets, multiple $100 gift certificates, professional photo sessions, a kids' party package with a bouncy house and face painting, a mattress bowl and pizza gift certificate, and much, much more. Those are just some of the raffle items. Plus, you can get your car washed by donation or enjoy a Oregon beef hot dog combo, hot dog chips and water. 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So, plenty of reasons just to stop by the Napa Auto Parts store tomorrow. Check it out. See what all the fuss is about. It is time to get fussy ourselves and see what's making news today in the newsroom. Good morning, Liz.
1: Good morning. This is KWSO News. I'm Liz Smith. Warm Springs Fire Management reported yesterday afternoon that several small fires had broken out over the past 24 hours on the Warm Springs Reservation. Total acreage from all of the fires was reported to be roughly less than 5 acres combined, as crews quickly responded to reports of smoke. All of the fires have been addressed and staffed by both local fire management crews as well as multiple outside resources and firefighters. The Oregon Department of Forestry is deploying its Complex Incident Management Team 2 to manage multiple Central Oregon wildfires in the Prineville and Sisters area. The all-ODF-staffed team will battle the Brewer Fire, estimated at more than 3,000 acres, the Akawa Fire at more than 3,200 acres, and the Pilot Fire at 100 acres. The Jefferson County Sheriff's Office has issued a Level 1 evacuation notice for the Brewer Fire and a Level 1 and 2 notice for the Akawa Fire. For the Pilot Fire, the Crook County Sheriff's Office issued a Level 1 evacuation notice. To see more information on the fires and to set up alerts from the counties, you can go to centraloregonfire.org. The public is urged to avoid these areas due to heavy firefighting traffic and possible road closures. The team is scheduled for an in-brief today at noon and then schedule takeover management of the fire at 6 p.m. The incident command is expected to be in Sisters. The Brewer Fire started Wednesday, and the Pilot and Akawa Fire started on Thursday. All three of them were caused by lightning. Although there was rain in the area, it was not enough to significantly impact the fires. Dry fuels on the ground and continued warm weather will contribute to the fire's intensity, making the fighting the fires challenging and the need for additional resources. A controversial Oregon ballot measure that would ban hunting, fishing, and the commercial slaughter of animals has hit a major roadblock. Initiative Petition 28, known as the Peace Act, has failed its first round of signature verification. The campaign submitted over 142,000 signatures earlier this month. To secure a spot on the November ballot, 82% of those signatures must be valid. However, a spokesman for Secretary of State Tobias Reed confirmed that the state's initial random sample fell just short of that mark, hitting roughly 80%. The measure has drawn fierce pushback from agricultural groups. They warn that criminalizing common practices like pest control and artificial intelligence

0: dissemination would devastate the state's farming economy. While the initial failure is a significant setback, the campaign is not dead yet. State election officials are currently conducting a second larger sample verification. If the petition fails this round, it will officially be blocked from the fall ballot. That's news. KWSO weather's coming up.
1: The theme is red, white, and blue. 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
0: KWSO weather for today, a high near 94 degrees under sunny skies. Tonight, mostly clear and a low of 55 degrees. Saturday stays sunny and warm with a high of 96 degrees, breezy at times. Clear again Saturday night and lows in the 50s. Sunday will turn hotter with a high of 99 degrees and clouds rolling in Sunday night. I'm Liz Smith reporting for KWSO News.
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0: 91.9 FM, KWSO, the Backstreet Boys, it's titled Bottle Up. That's actually from the movie Paw Patrol, the Dino movie, right here on KWSO, where it is a Friday morning. It's also 31 minutes after 8 o'clock, and nothing different here. We're still serving up the hot audio Java, bringing you some of the best music around, and also sharing some history with you. It's coming up next on KWSO.
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3: Today is July 17th. On this day in 1950, the television show The Colgate Comedy Hour debuted featuring Dean Martin and Jerry Lewis. 1955, Disneyland opened in Anaheim, California. And 1997, after 117 years, the Woolworth Corporation closed its last 400 stores. A look at a local happening on this day in the past is coming up in just a moment.
4: 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District information can be found at the district's website at jcsd.k12.or.us. There you can find calendar information, links to each school in 509J, school board agendas and meeting dates, resources for families, including academic and community resources. Jefferson County Community Learning Center, also known as the 21st Century Program. Power School, transportation, school menus, and more are available at their website, again, jcsd.k12.or.us. And now back to On This Day in Local History from the Jefferson County School District 509J here on KWSO.
3: This is a look at issues brought before the Warm Springs Tribal Council on this day in 1978. Regarding education legislation, it is a matter of urgency that council is enlightened on the status of these two bills and to get some recommended action that we might take. Senator Stevens of Alaska introduced an amendment. It is past the markup state and is now in the form of reporting out, which will take about a week if Senator Stevens chooses to continue his amendment. Then it will go to the floor of the Senate, and we are anticipating a Senate floor fight on the amendment. So our next best strategy is to convince the other senators and inform them about the bill so that when it comes up on the floor, they will be knowledgeable about what they are voting on. It was reported that one of the senators they were visiting, when NCAI was mentioned, asked what tribe that was. So it just shows some of the senators are not apprised or knowledgeable about the bills they are voting on. A suggestion was made for a form letter to be prepared asking the senators if they are in favor of the new Department of Education, and if they are, would they consider the deletion of Indian education based on certain facts relative to the bill and Indian treaties. Then having the four tribes in the state co-sign the letter, that would be the Umatilla, Burns, Siletz, and Warm Springs. July 17th, 1978.
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No matter who you with, I wanna see you happy. Yeah, it didn't work out, but that don't mean you should attack me. We enjoy the 5-star meals, but you was with me for the Zaxby's. Holding me down from the start. I used to be broke, I was ashy. I hate we

line, I still help pay for the wigs. And I help with the lease. You know I ain't never been cheap. 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

0: 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That is Jenna Rain and Just 15. 46 minutes after 8 o'clock, we'll get you one last refill of that hot audio Java and check in with KWSO Newsroom.
1: Good morning. This is KWSO News. I'm Liz Smith. The Warm Springs Thursday Market went well yesterday at the Campus Pavilion. Andy Leonard with Warm Springs Prevention was there, and he shared info about an event they are doing tomorrow here in Warm Springs.
2: This weekend, Community Prevention Fair, what we have is different vendors from all over Bend, Madras. We got the fire management coming in with bouncy houses for the kids. And we have a group from Salem that's coming in to do like painted faces for kids and everything. And then we've got a couple of vendors coming in. And it's this Saturday. It's from 11 o'clock to 3 at the Prevention Building, Grassfield.
1: Also happening tomorrow here in Warm Springs is a summer skateboard exhibition at Elmer Quinn Memorial Park. The family-friendly event will kick off at 10 a.m. tomorrow, and alongside the skating action will be local vendors, informational stands, and various door prizes. Organizers welcome skaters, spectators, and families alike to join. Community members are encouraged to bring their own lawn chairs to comfortably enjoy the day's activities. A controversial Oregon ballot measure that would ban hunting, fishing, and the commercial slaughter of animals has hit a major roadblock. Initiative Petition 28, known as the Peace Act, has failed its first round of signature verification. The campaign submitted over 142,000 signatures earlier this month. To secure a spot on the November ballot, 82% of those signatures need to be valid. However, a spokesman for Secretary of State Tobias Reed confirmed that the state's initial random sample fell just short of that mark, hitting roughly 80%. The measure has drawn fierce pushback from agricultural groups. They warn that criminalizing common practices like pest control and artificial insemination would devastate the state's farming economy. While the initial failure is a significant setback, the campaign is not dead yet. State election officials are currently conducting a second, larger sample verification. If the petition fails this round, it would officially be blocked from the fall ballot. Warm Springs Fire Management reported yesterday afternoon that several small fires had broken out over the past 24 hours on the Warm Springs Reservation. Total acreage from all of the fires was reported to be roughly less than 5 acres combined, as crews quickly responded to the reports of smoke. All of the fires have been addressed and staffed by both local fire management crews and multiple outside resources and firefighters. A vegetation fire has caused evacuations in north central Oregon. The Wasco County Sheriff's Office issued level 3 go now orders Thursday for the city of Antelope and its surrounding areas. Officials also issued a level 3 evacuation orders for Highway 293 from milepost 4 to 8. More than 400 people are under evacuation orders as of Thursday afternoon for that fire. A temporary shelter was set up at the Jefferson County Middle School in Madras. Meanwhile, the Oregon Department of Forestry is deploying its complex incident management team to manage multiple Central Oregon wildfires in the Prineville and Sisters area. The all-ODF-staffed team will battle the Brewer Fire, estimated at more than 3,000 acres, the Akawa Fire at more than 3,200 acres, and the Pilot Fire at 100 acres. The Jefferson County Sheriff's Office has issued a Level 1 evacuation notice for the Brewer Fire and a Level 1 and 2 notice for the Akawa Fire. For the Pilot Fire in Crook County, that Sheriff's Office has issued a Level 1 evacuation notice. To see more information on the fires and to set up alerts from the counties, you can go to centraloregonfire.org. That's news. KWSO weather's coming up.
3: 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Remember, conditions can change rapidly, so be ready to leave and definitely leave if you feel unsafe. Evacuation 3 means go now. Leave without delay. It is unsafe to stay. Do not stop to gather your belongings or protect your home, and then do not return until officials announce the area is safe. Whether a wildfire is caused by nature or human-caused, understanding how to prepare for, plan for, and be ready for a possible evacuation is something we all need to do, because in Central Oregon, wildfire emergencies happen.
1: KWSO weather, sunny today with a high near 94 degrees, mostly clear tonight and lows in the 50s. For Saturday, it will stay sunny and highs again will be in the mid to upper 90s. I'm Liz Smith reporting for KWSO News. Why?

0: This is the Warm Springs program on KWSO. I'm Sue Matters. This month's community health podcast, What the Health, is focused on community health programs, and that includes pest control. Woodrow Picard is the pest management manager. Social worker Charlene Moody and Dr. Michaela Fry talk with Woody about some of the issues he sees in our community.
1: He talked about how we as family members and community members could come together to help elders who may be battling bed bugs. I just think it's really important for us, like, as a Native community, to go back to our roots and helping one another, but making sure we do it with caution so we're not taking it home as well.
2: Yeah, I agree with that. Helping each other, especially our elders, because, you know, a lot of people are on limited income and they're on fixed income. And then you want to help them, but like with our resources are limited too, we have to understand that a lot of our people like going back to the old ways, and a lot of people don't understand, or the young people don't understand the old ways, and you got to learn to help each other and help the next door neighbors if you can, because there's some places around here, you know, you wonder, you know, how they're surviving with all this, with the bed bugs going on, and you realize that, oh, they're just eating out of the house. Then that's when you got to put your foot down. I put my foot down to a lot of people, and especially when I go see my clients. I always tell them, because you have young and able people to help you because you're an elder. Let me say something. And I have been glared out and actually asked to leave several homes because I didn't back down from these young people who are not letting their elders just sit there. Not helping them clean.
3: Next.
4: Woody, thanks for sharing all of that information with us. What is something that you really love about the work that you do?
2: Well, the work I do is I wasn't expected to be in this position when I first applied a year and a half ago, almost 2 years ago. And then when I got into the work of it and the scope of it, I started realizing that, you know, I could actually help people. And I have never been in a position to where I sat behind a desk and learned on a computer, and I kind of started getting a little good at the computer, and I realized I was helping people, and people were calling me back, asking me, how do you do this, how do you do that, and I would explain to them. Then I got so computer savvy is that I designed an app, and the app is called Bed Bug Educator, and I'm still trying to get it out there to help the community, and I'm trying to talk to our office manager to put it on their social media page, so it'll be, they could QR code, they could take a picture of it and download it to their phone. And it's a free app. And it has everything on there, bed bugs, cockroaches, mice, earwigs, black ants, red ants, scorpions. And for some odd reason, head lice popped on there. And then there's another one that popped up on there, moths and larvae. And there's a couple of other things I can't remember. But yeah, when I learned I could do this with the help of me crash coursing myself onto a computer, I realized, hey, you know, I'm actually helping people. It's a slow process, but I'm doing it. And, you know, I'm here to try to help the community. And it kind of gave me a little bit more encouragement to come to work more and make me understand the community that a lot of people won't come forward when you want them to. And you want to talk to them, and they're like, oh, back off from you, because they're like, oh, you're pest management, you know. And they'll look around and be like, oh, because no, I don't got bed bugs. Because they think that, oh, because they see me and it doesn't bother me anymore. It used to bother me, but I'm like, I'm here to help you. I don't, you know, you could think all you want about me, but I'm here to help you. So a lot of people are starting to open their door a little more for me. And they start giving me a lot more trust. And I really like that, because normally I'm not the, you know, like I said, I don't got a filter. So, but yeah, that's why I'm here, to help people. And I enjoy doing what I'm doing right now.
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3: Live from NPR News in Washington, I'm Lakshmi Singh. President Trump asserts voting systems are vulnerable to tampering and declassified documents that he says supports his claims. The Republican leader presented no fresh evidence, choosing instead to revisit 2020 and the election loss he's blamed on fraud, contrary to what state elections officials and courts have found. NPR's Miles Parks on allegations Trump's already raised addressing his speech to the nation last night.
7: Our team at NPR started looking through all of these documents that the White House published, and it's not really clear what is actually new here that impacts our understanding of the security of America's elections. I talked with Adrian Fontes after the speech. He's Arizona's top voting official. He's a Democrat. Here's how he described it.
8: I kind of felt a little bit cheated. I was expecting some kind of delicious bombshell that we might be able to investigate, but instead I got a rehash of the same grievance.
7: Fontes was struck by how closely all these classified documents aligned with what was already public about the 2020 election.
3: NPR's Miles Parks reporting. An air quality health alert is in effect ahead of this weekend's World Cup final. NPR's William Jones reports.
9: With a thick haze blanketing the New York region, officials have been urging residents to stay indoors if they can. That didn't stop the Spanish team from training outdoors on Thursday. They'll play Argentina on Sunday afternoon at the New York, New Jersey Stadium, which is an open-air facility. The poor air quality, which is caused by Canadian wildfire smoke sweeping south, has already had an impact on other games in New York this week. A record crowd watched Gotham FC play Washington Spirit in the National Women's Soccer League despite the orange haze. Players took two breaks each half because of the air quality index. Some rain, however, is forecasted, which could help disperse some of the smoke ahead of the World Cup final on Sunday. William Jones, NPR News.
3: The UK's ruling party has named the former mayor of Manchester, England, Andy Burnham, as its leader, paving the way for him to succeed Keir Starmer as Prime Minister. Here's NPR's Lauren Freyer.
10: My honour to declare that the duly elected leader of the Labour Party is Andy Burnham.
11: Burnham succeeds caretaker Prime Minister Starmer, whom polls showed failed to convince voters that change was coming amid rising costs of living and slow growth. In his first speech as ruling party leader, Burnham said the UK has, quote, turned its back on working class communities that were once the centre-left Labour Party's base.
12: And that's what we're going to do, everybody. We're going to give them hope back.
11: He promised to unite his party, reverse the privatization of various industries, and devolve power away from the capital to municipal and regional authorities.
3: That's NPR's Lauren Freyer reporting. This is NPR. The U.S. has carried out more military strikes against Iran. They struck a tower at a key Iranian port, as well as bridges this morning. President Trump had threatened to begin attacking Iranian infrastructure as both carry out retaliatory strikes with control of the Strait of Hormuz at stake. Japan's parliament passed a bill which the government says will help to ensure the supply of heirs to the imperial throne. But as NPR's Anthony Kuhn tells us, the bill is controversial because it leaves in place a ban on women becoming emperor.
13: The upper house of Japan's parliament passed revisions to the Imperial House law after the lower house passed it last week. It allows princesses to keep their royal status after they marry commoners, and it allows the imperial family to adopt males descended from former branches of the imperial family. Opposition politicians argued that the government rammed the bill through parliament without enough discussion. They note that polls show most Japanese would welcome a female emperor, especially Princess Aiko, the 24-year-old only child of current Emperor Naruhito. Japan's monarchy has a documented history of 15 centuries, but it's down to its last young male heir, 19-year-old Prince Hisahito. Anthony Kuhn, NPR News.
3: Parts of Puerto Rico were rationing water in the wake of a drought in the U.S. territory. The Associated Press cited the head of the island's water and sewer authority saying thousands of people in northeastern Puerto Rico faced 48-hour rationing periods starting today. This is NPR News.
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16: All right, Etiquette-Cadoo, it's just after 9 o'clock. Friday morning. Just trying to get a wildfire update. There's, it's like lots of them burning around us. In fact, the Oregon Department of Forestry is deploying its Complex Incident Management Team Type 2 to manage the Central Oregon wildfires in the Prineville's and Sisters area. Also behind Madras, over the Kawa Fire and the Pilot Fire. Be safe out there, fire crews. Let's see here. We know about the free summer meals for kids. Next up will be lunch at the Boys and Girls Club, 11 to 11:45. And then over at Bridges High School, lunch from 11:15 to 12:30. The food bank at the Warm Springs Commodities Warehouse is open today from 10 to 1. And the Metolius Friends Food Pantry will be open later this afternoon, 4 to 6 p.m. on Hood Avenue. And just a note, remember to bring your bags if you're going to that one. The Mountain Star Resource Bus will be posted up at the Warm Springs Community Center today, providing diapers and wipes and other supplies to families who are registered with Mountain Star. They'll be there from 10:30 to 2:30. Today's senior lunch for seniors in Warm Springs, free meals for those 60 and older. And it's the senior cookout day, the monthly senior cookout. Today, the menu is surf and turf, plus pasta, salad, potatoes, cold drinks, and fresh fruit. Another fundraiser for tonight's Scott Spino to get to the softball tournament. You can find the breakfast fundraiser going on at the Quartz Creek Food Truck, which is parked outside the Warm Springs Market. They'll be serving up breakfast items like pancakes and rice bowls and other goodies until 10 o'clock this morning. In addition to that one, another softball fundraiser, a big one going on tomorrow at the Napa Auto Parts store in Madras. It features car wash by donation, also raffle items and hot dog plates. And all the proceeds support the Jefferson County Senior Girls softball team trip to the regionals, or is it the nationals? I don't, you know, it matters not. They are doing out there doing good things. They'll wash your car if you give them a little bit of help. Send them there in style. There's another one of those Nature Kids outings for families with kids ages 5 to 10 tomorrow. It's ideal for that age group. It's at Sahaley Park from 9:30 to 11. Tomorrow's theme is Insect Olympics. You can find out more by going to DeschutesLandTrust.org. And that community prevention fair is taking place here in Warm Springs tomorrow, 11 to 3, in the front lawn of the Behavioral Health Center. They'll have inflatable bouncy houses, face painting, balloon making, and family entertainment. Plus, there's a summer skateboard exhibition at Elmer Quinn Park tomorrow. That starts at 10 o'clock. They will have vendors over there, informational stands, door prizes, and family-friendly events for skaters and spectators. That is it. That is the community calendar for this Friday morning. 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
16: All righty, it's 10 minutes after 9 o'clock now. What did we learn today, kids? Well, we learned that peach and creamy ice cream go together pretty well. It's a chemical thing. If you play the lottery, you also support local communities, education, and state programs. Tattoos go way back to like Egyptian and ice mummies, but they're very popular today. It is National Yellow Pig Day, and it has nothing to do with the number 17. So there you go. And also, if you're going to rob a bank, by all means, please don't jack a kitten first and then use the kitten as a decoy. Just don't rob a bank or steal kittens. There you go. That's better. Today's quote. Remember, friends, success is more permanent when you achieve it without destroying your principles. Walter Cronkite said that. And there you have it. That is the morning routine for this Friday morning. In fact, that's the morning routine for this week. For Liz Smith, I am the Wheelman. Stay tuned. Keandra, the Gen Z Whiz Kid, she'll be coming up next, taking to the noon hour. We'll talk again next week. Have a great weekend. Be safe out there. E-ow.
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19: 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Machst, number two. Schon, number three. Lucht, number four. Gonma, number five. Tram, number six. Sinmachst, number seven. Gutlcht, number eight. Is number nine. Yashilcham, number 10.
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20: 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A little louder. Yeah.

homies getting rich, rich. Dollars and cents, I'm down for the quick flip. Two times for the baddies and the misfits. 50-something years old, still with this. Pull up on the ops, that's LA Fitness. I see we about to step on them, K-Swiss. Death Row is a

that's how you ride on a Tesla. We electric slide on Snoop Hefner. I provide the vibe for the hitters. They tend to get bitter when you're the pick of the litter. Cause some of these killers is snitches too. And some of these niggas look just like you. I'm short tipper, but my check long. Get out and get your flex on. You can step. Okay, though. Got my gin and juice. Step. Switching up the game. Step. Taylor Mace suit. Step. Cartier hey. Frame. Step. Paint the town blue. Step. Look what I became. Step. You know my motherfucking name. 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Flying in the coupe, step. Got my lowest lane, step. Face worldwide, from Tokyo to Spain, you know my motherfucking name.

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1: The land, our water, the animals and the plants, the trees, the earth, our world. Sooner or later, we will have to recognize that the earth has rights too, to live without pollution. What mankind must know is that human beings cannot live without Mother Earth, but the planet can live without humans. Evo Morales.
2: I'm Dr. Anthony Lizowitz, and this is Climate Connections. On the Coeur d'Alene Reservation in northwest Idaho, kids swim, play, and shoot hoops at the Mariemen Health Corps Center, a 32,000-square-foot recreation center. And the tribe is saving thousands of dollars a year on the electricity needed to run the facility thanks to rooftop solar panels installed 2 years ago.
3: It had been estimated that it would save about $2,500 a year, but utility costs have gone up enough that we actually realized about four times that amount.
2: Laura LaMattia is the Environmental Programs Manager with the Coeur d'Alene Tribe. She says the tribe is interested in renewable energy not only for economic reasons, but as a way to increase the tribe's control over its energy supply.
3: The Coeur d'Alene Tribe is interested in energy sovereignty. If you look at the history of utility development across the nation, tribes historically have not been a big part of that. And for the Coeur d'Alene Tribe, it has four different utilities serving its reservation and little to no representation on any of those.
2: So she says this solar project is helping the tribe save money while also building its energy independence. Climate Connections is produced by the Yale Center for Environmental Communication. To learn more about climate change, visit climateconnections.org.
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0: Did you ever get the blues? 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And you fell through the hole in your soul. Finding yourself looking for something you lost. And you don't know what it is. Days and nights are months and years. With those who can't lose the blues, blues. Dragging you in and out of the looking glass. The land of desperate hearts and wandering souls. Tearing at your mind. Did you ever get the blues? Did they ever get you? Where the sky fell, pulling all the stars down on you, leaving only vast darkness. A world where you no longer understood, searching the eyes of people around you, seeing that they didn't see it. So where does that leave you? With those can't lose the blues, blues.
1: Breaking the looking glass.
0: Breaking the looking glass.
1: Forgetting which world,
0: forgetting
1: you're in.
0: Which world you're in.
1: Surrounded by
0: surrounded
1: the density,
0: in the density
1: of, slowing,
0: of
1: light.
0: Slowing light. Isolation. Kindling. Separated from the spark. Watching flame turn into embers. Knowing that's the promise of your life. Did you ever get the blues? Did you ever say it? And no one could hear you. Did you ever get the blues? Those can't lose the blues, blues. Did they ever get you?

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3: Welcome to Native America Calling. I'm Sean Spruce. Cherokee Nation citizen and criminal defense attorney Courtney Jordan was once a federal prosecutor, but an incident spurred by an undiagnosed health condition led to her felony conviction 4 years ago. Once a source of shame, Jordan now embraces the incident that upended her career as a teaching tool for others. Jordan joins us for an honest conversation about her career, the law, and grasping second chances. That's coming up after the news.

0: This is National Native News. I'm Jill Freitas. The state of Alaska is not ready to give up its fight just yet in the Kuskokwim subsistence lawsuit. It has filed a motion to appeal a federal judge's decision to award $1.8 million in attorney fees to several Native organizations, which joined a federal lawsuit against the state over subsistence fishing rights. The case began 4 years ago when federal managers sued the state for failing to uphold a rural subsistence priority required under federal law. The state ultimately lost a series of court battles, which culminated when the U.S. Supreme Court declined to hear the case. Tanner Amder Clark works for one of the groups which joined the lawsuit, the Kuskokwim River Intertribal Fish Commission. He says the state's appeal continues a long pattern of delay.
1: It's yet another blow to Alaska Native organizations that are essentially taking money that they really should be using to be providing services and helping out folks in rural Alaska, and instead they're having to do this to fight for their lives against the state of Alaska.
0: The other groups in the lawsuit are the Association of Village Council Presidents, the Alaska Federation of Natives, and Otna Native Corporation. Amder Clark says, combined, they spent more on legal costs than the court awarded them.
1: At the end of the day, it's the state of Alaska and the taxpayers of the state of Alaska that are going to pay for all of this. So the court got it right the first time.
0: In a statement, Acting Attorney General Corey Mills defended the state's spending. She said it was necessary to get clarity on a recent U.S. Supreme Court ruling's impact on subsistence management. She also said the state shouldn't be on the hook for attorney fees because the Native groups voluntarily joined the federal lawsuit. She said the state is appealing the award because it is both legally impermissible and factually unreasonable. This story was provided by KMBA's Rhonda McBride. A group of tribes in South Central Alaska partnered with a federal agency last month as part of an effort to advance agriculture and mariculture projects. Aliona Naiden with the Alaska Desk has more.
2: The Chugach Regional Resource Commission is a nonprofit that represents seven tribes in the Chugach region. Last month, the consortium signed an agreement to establish the Chugach Region Tribal Conservation District. It's a partnership with the U.S. Department of Agriculture's Natural Resource Conservation Service. Carolyn Spencer is the Environmental Director for the Tribal Consortium.
3: Partnering with NRCS in this way helps us access funding for mariculture development as well as some of the agricultural streams that we're trying to work on.
2: Tribal conservation districts are entities across Alaska and the country created to manage natural resources on Native lands with technical and financial assistance from the federal government. Jackie Craigle is the acting state tribal liaison for the program. She says these partnerships foster communication between tribes and help with work on specific projects.
4: There's been a couple of culvert replacements to support fish passage and salmon habitat. We have different infrastructure opportunities for community gardens for food sovereignty, such as seasonal high tunnels, low tunnels, and the different irrigation systems.
2: The seven tribes in the Chugach Regional Resource Commission already use innovative approaches when it comes to food sovereignty through a mariculture operation in Seward that cultivates shellfish and kelp.
3: They want ways to access healthy food in their backyard without having to pay the shipping costs because they're so remote.
2: One project Spencer says the partnership might make easier is high tunnel construction in Port Graham. That's a covered structure that traps solar heat for growing vegetables. Spencer says the tribes hope the partnership will also help get resources from one community to another to assist with food production. She says that forming a conservation district will also help tribes collaborate with other communities that might be working on similar projects. In Anchorage, I am Alona Naiden.
0: And I'm Jill Freitas.
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8: This is Native America Calling. I'm Sean Spruce. Cherokee Nation citizen Courtney Jordan heads a growing criminal law practice, criminal defense law practice in Tulsa, Oklahoma. Before that, Jordan served in some of the highest levels of government, including roles as an assistant United States attorney, an assistant solicitor general, and the assistant attorney general of the Cherokee Nation. However, 4 years ago, her career was derailed by a hit-and-run incident that led to a high-speed police chase. Following a felony conviction, she was forced to rethink her entire professional path. And after some time passed, she went into business for herself. And today, she is a defense attorney with a unique specialty in federal Indian law. She has also amassed over 250,000 followers on TikTok, where she breaks down criminal justice rights and the federal court system. Jordan joins us today for a conversation about her legal career and more. Listeners, you can share a comment or ask a question by calling us at 1-800-996-2848. That number is also 1-800-99-NATIVE. Joining us from Tulsa, Oklahoma is Courtney Jordan, a criminal defense attorney and former federal prosecutor. She is a citizen of the Cherokee Nation. Hello, Courtney, and welcome to Native America Calling.
9: Hello. Thank you for having me.
8: It's great to have you on the show today. Now, you have held a variety of positions throughout your legal career. We mentioned federal prosecutor, also assistant attorney general for Cherokee Nation. Now you're a criminal defense attorney. What's the change been like for you, and has it shifted your perspective on the law?
9: Yeah, the change over the years, it was kind of progressive. I always have the perspective of you follow the opportunity. And early on, I started out as a young attorney practicing Indian law. And then that just kind of evolved from private practice to working for the tribe and then working for the federal government and then working for the state of Oklahoma and now working for myself. But what's maintained or stayed consistent through all of it was or is a tie to federal Indian law, whether it be representing the tribes, representing the federal government, state government, or now my practice is largely representing tribal citizens in state, federal, and tribal courts throughout Oklahoma.
8: And you also specialize in this very unique intersection where criminal law and federal Indian law meet. Tell me more about that specialty and what drew you there.
9: So the biggest thing that drew me there was whenever I was an assistant attorney general for the Cherokee Nation, the tribe received a grant from the Department of Justice to have one of their attorneys become a special assistant United States attorney. So you're responsible for prosecuting crimes in Indian country. You're still employed by the tribe, but you are officed full-time, or I was officed full-time in the United States Attorney's Office. And so prior to transitioning to criminal, I dealt with Indian country, but there weren't too many major jurisdiction issues. You know, sometimes the tribe would get sued in state court, and so we would move to dismiss that. But a lot of times that litigation was in federal court. So that was my experience, but it was in a civil capacity. And it wasn't until I transitioned to a special AUSA and then eventually an assistant United States attorney where I really kind of got into the jurisdictional mess, because that was about the time that McGirt v. Oklahoma happened, which, as everyone knows, completely changed the jurisdictional landscape in Oklahoma, and it's still changed today and evolving.
8: I was going to ask you that. So you were in this role you're describing now back in 2020 when the McGirt ruling came down?
9: Yes. When the decision came down in July, I was still employed by the Cherokee Nation. So I was the special AUSA. And that day the decision came out, because I spent most days in the U.S. Attorney's Office, but the day the decision came out, I was actually at Cherokee Nation because we assumed it was going to be coming down. And it was after McGirt was whenever I transitioned to the federal government, working for DOJ instead of Cherokee Nation.
8: And how did that change your job and the cases that you were working on, everything else? Was it a major, major shift immediately?
9: No, it was almost as if I changed in title only, because the really great opportunity I had was pre-McGirt, there were only a handful of Indian country cases that the Eastern District prosecuted because jurisdiction was so limited, mainly to trust trust land because at that point in time, everyone assumed the reservations had been disestablished. And so there's a handful of trust and restricted allotments throughout eastern Oklahoma, but not a ton. And so there wasn't a lot of cases going federal because that jurisdiction was extremely limited. And so I not only got to work cases for the Cherokee Nation, but I got to work cases for all five of the tribes that are fall within the Eastern District. And so my day-to-day really didn't change. My caseload increased, but I was still an Indian country, what they call an Indian country AUSA, where you prosecute exclusively crimes that either occur in Indian country or they have an Indian country nexus.
8: Now, Courtney, you've described your calling into being a prosecutor, like something you fell into. Tell me more about how you chose that career path and what all led up to that.
9: So I started out really early on as a brand new baby attorney in a large law firm in Oklahoma that had an Indian and gaming practice group. And so it was, they found out I was Cherokee and they're like, okay, we're going to put you in this practice group and see how it goes. So that's kind of how I started in Indian law. And then with a new chief selection, I transitioned to Cherokee Nation. But during all of that time, my practice was focused on civil issues affecting Indian tribes. So cases where the tribe may have been sued, or when I was in private practice, entities that are doing business in Indian country, they may be sued, or there may be like a gaming issue, a healthcare issue. Everything was civil in nature. And I was like a general in-house counsel for Cherokee Nation. But then one day I got a call from someone in the United States Attorney's Office, and they kind of gave me a heads up like, hey, Cherokee Nation's about to get this major grant from the Department of Justice. You should consider telling them you want to do it. And the grant was ultimately a $500,000 grant over a three-year period where they put one of the Cherokee Nation attorneys in the United States Attorney's Office. And when that opportunity came up, I had been practicing civil for maybe 7 or 8 years. And I thought this, you know, this could be fun. It's exciting. It's in federal court. It's something I've never done before. So let me try it. And so you're right. I kind of fell into it. It's the nation got the grant and they needed somebody to fill it. And I was like, hey, let me try it and see if I like it.
8: And that transition from civil to criminal law, was that a big adjustment?
9: Yeah, it was a big adjustment, because I went from practicing and I practiced in federal court, but civil on the civil side, not criminal side. So not only are you learning an entire new area of law, you're also having to learn how to investigate cases or assist the federal agents in investigating cases. And so it was kind of drinking from a fire hose the first year or so, just trying to learn criminal procedure in federal court and learning how to build strong cases that could be prosecuted at the federal level.
8: What else did you learn during your time as Assistant Attorney General for the state of Oklahoma? Or for Oklahoma,
9: Yeah, so, I was Assistant Attorney General for Cherokee Nation, and then I was Assistant Solicitor General for the state of Oklahoma. And when I was with the state of Oklahoma, that was very kind of controversial at the time, because Oklahoma and the tribes were almost at the height of their clashing after McGirt. And I went over there trying to be a liaison, because that was part of my job function too, was as a tribal liaison. And I had done that for the United States Attorney's Office, and there was just a lot of tension, and a lot of things looked like they could be worked out with, you know, tribal understanding at the table, because most of those state conversations were excluding the tribes. And so I thought, if we've got a tribal voice in those rooms, then maybe that will help with all of this tension that's going on. And what I learned when I got to the state was everybody was essentially scared of either Indian law issues or Indian country or the tribes. There just was a significant gap in understanding not only federal Indian law, but also tribal relations, tribal politics. And so the biggest takeaway was on the state side, they just don't have that tribal experience or expertise, or especially they don't have a voice coming from the tribes to help kind of inform those major decisions that were going on.
8: Did you ever feel like you were stuck in the middle, kind of in a tug of war? Because a lot of that conflict you're describing, it still exists today.
9: Oh, yeah. No, it's definitely, you're stuck in the middle. And I used to always tell everyone that, you know, being a tribal liaison is the epitome of what most people consider a good negotiation, which is everybody walks away a little disappointed. And so in those rooms and those conversations, you know, there are times when all the interests are aligned, but more often than not, you have a tribal interest that wants to go one direction, a state interest that wants to go another, and then you've got the federal interest out here as well. And so feeling like you're professionally tugged, like being tugged in all directions, is part and parcel of what goes with being a tribal liaison. And then there's also the personal component where you're a tribal citizen and you're dealing with issues that you may, you know, professionally, it's like, this makes sense, but I can see how this is detrimental to tribal citizens. And so that kind of tension, trying to balance private or your personal with the professional, is always there as well.
8: We're talking with Courtney Jordan, a criminal defense attorney based in Tulsa, Oklahoma. We're going to take a short break. We'll come back and continue our conversation. And if anyone would like to join us today, you can do so by calling 1-800-996-2848. You can ask Courtney a question or share a comment. Again, that number, 1-800-996-2848.

0: the Trump administration ended long-standing environmental protections required to safeguard imperiled animals when it redefined a word in the Endangered Species Act earlier this month. Two tribes are now suing the government, saying the move exposes at-risk salmon to more harm. That's on the next Native America Calling.
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0: 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I'm Sean Spruce, and today we're speaking with Courtney Jordan. She is a Cherokee Nation citizen and a former federal prosecutor. She joins us to talk about her career and a medical condition that changed her professional career. You can join us with your comments or questions by calling 1-800-996-2848. That is also 1-800-99-NATIVE. And you can also comment on our website, NativeAmericaCalling.com, or any of our social media pages, such as Facebook and Instagram. Now, Courtney, before break, you mentioned that while you were in the U.S. Attorney's Office there in Tulsa, everyone you were working with was really scared of Indian Country. And I want to follow up on that because I'm curious to know, what exactly were they scared of, or was it more about them just not understanding Indian Country?
1: Well, and I was actually in the Muskogee U.S. Attorney's Office, not Tulsa, which the entirety of the Eastern District is now Indian Country because five tribes reservations intersect throughout the entire district. But, you know, people were first scared. You see this across the board with attorneys. A lot of people are just scared of Indian law because it's such a niche, specialized area that nobody really wants to take the time to learn and try to understand exactly how that area of law operates. And it's kind of the same thing you see with Indian Country in general. It's just this sector of life that if you're not a part of it, people think that they're going to be excluded. If you're not a part of it, you may not know the inner workings. And so it's almost like a holy grail of law, and then in life as well, because there's a lot of misunderstanding, and then sometimes there's not that drive to try and fill that void of understanding.
0: What do you think is the biggest misunderstanding some of these people have about Indian Country, specifically from a legal perspective?
1: You know, that's a great question. I think the biggest misunderstanding is that a lot of people get the idea that Indian law affects tribal citizens on a day-to-day basis. I think a lot of people

0: tribes over the compacts, that it's not the tribe itself that's going to feel the brunt of that decision. It's going to be the tribal citizen driving down the road who had no idea that the tags were not subject to a compact. And then they find themselves with a ticket, or they find themselves in jail. When those decisions are made on a high level, I don't think that there's a lot of appreciation for how that trickles down into real life in Indian country.
1: Okay, well, this sounds to me a lot of what has motivated you then to go to social media, going on TikTok, creating teaching videos, and just other very relatable topics, because you really are focused on individual Native American people individually and how some of these laws and how some of these policies impact us on a personal basis, which I think is really fascinating, because I think there needs to be a lot more of that going on. Right. Even on our show sometimes, I think we need to focus more on how this affects us as individuals as opposed to tribes.
0: Right. That's kind of where my heart and my passion lies, is with that tribal citizen and how these major decisions are going to affect them, or how this change in the law is going to affect their, it could change the custody status of their children if we have an ICWA decision. It could change the status of the land where their house is, which we saw with McGirt, and educating tribal citizens to know not only what the law is, but also where it's going, so that they can make those informed decisions instead of just kind of being very confused and just only relying on what's in the news. I really enjoy breaking it down, because I feel like I'm very fortunate to have had all of the opportunities I've had in my career and to build this expertise. And there's almost like an obligation to share it, because there's a lot of, not a lot, but I mean, we have Native American law professors, we have Native American attorneys, but they're presenting to law students, they're presenting to college students, they're presenting to other attorneys teaching the law, and there's not a lot of education going directly to tribal citizens, which is what, with my social media, I try to do. I try to break it down into ways that people can understand and maybe apply it to their daily life.
1: Courtney, you're very open about this event that upended your life 4 years ago. It resulted in a felony conviction, and it was spurred by a seizure. Can you describe what took place leading up to that seizure?
0: Yeah, for sure. So it was about, a week and a half before the incident, I started having neurological or cognitive issues, just not remembering how to get into my phone, not remembering where my house was, like driving around for hours trying to figure out where I was going. About a week before the incident, my mom found me passed out on my kitchen floor, bleeding from the back of my head. So we don't know if a seizure caused that unconscious state or if it was something else, but there was a head injury about a week prior to the incident. And once that head injury happened, everything just got progressively worse very, very quickly. And a week later, I find myself in, as you said, a high-speed chase with police, not really knowing what was going on, not understanding the nature of the circumstances, and then ultimately in jail, which, as it relates to my career, I went from sitting in a room advising the governor of Oklahoma on the Castro v. Huerta decision to 2 weeks later finding myself in jail. So it was a drastic change very quickly that, my family, we have a couple individuals that have seizure disorders. I have a history of head injuries, which they think also can contribute to adult onset seizure disorders. So the exact trigger isn't known specifically, just that now I have this disorder. It's fully medicated. I mean, I am blessed because it is a condition that can be medicated. I take anti-seizure medication every day, and I've had no incidents since then, once it was figured out what was going on and properly medicated.
1: Okay. What do you remember about that high-speed police pursuit? What precipitated that? How did that all come about?
0: So it started, it was, like I said, I had been trying to drive around and not be able to get home. And that's kind of what

0: started it. I was trying to get somewhere. I couldn't get there. And then all of a sudden, this high-speed chase is going on. And I don't have a lot of personal memory on what happened, but I did review all of the body cam because there were, I guess, 15 officers in this pursuit. And so they had their body cam on. So I was able to review that. So I know what happened from watching those videos. I just don't have a lot of original memory on what exactly transpired.
1: Now, you were arrested for assault with a dangerous weapon, two counts of leaving a scene of an injury, accident, car crash, and then you ultimately pled guilty and you received a year's probation. Was that a difficult decision to plead guilty?
0: Oh, yeah, absolutely. It, you know, the initial arrest, and this is where the irony in going from a Indian country federal prosecutor to then be prosecuted in Indian country myself is just something that is, it was really hard to grasp at the time because I was originally arrested on tribal charges and then the federal indictment came. And so the federal indictment is what led to the plea. But yeah, the decision to plead guilty at that point in time, it was very challenging. We suspected that there was something else that contributed to the behavior. But at that point in time, the neurological testing just wasn't complete yet. And so we didn't have that definitive, conclusive report from the neurologist tying the event together. We would ultimately get it, but we didn't have it at that time. And so I was faced with going to a federal trial where if I was found guilty, then I could be facing prison time, as opposed to a plea where the government, they were recommending one day of probation. And so that's where I, at that point in time, I just wasn't in a position to take that trial gamble.
1: Now, you were placed on administrative leave. Tell me more about what happened after that arrest and how your personal and professional lives were impacted.
0: So personally, I didn't know until months later the kind of news traction the incident had gotten. I was very sick at the time. There was that prior head injury, and then in the crash, there was a little bit of a head injury, like a second head injury as well. And so as soon as it happened, my family just took my phone. And so I had no contact with the outside world. And by the end of July, I was in treatment myself for malnutrition and the head injury. And so I really had no contact with the outside world until about mid-August. And I stayed in treatment from like July 28th or 29th all the way through the end of October to try and get the neurological issues under control, but then also malnutrition, because one of the side effects of everything that happened was I just kind of stopped eating. And so I lost a significant amount of weight and was very malnourished. And so I spent after the incident, I spent the next three and a half months in treatment trying to get better. And at that time is whenever the Attorney General's office put me on administrative leave, unpaid administrative leave. They didn't terminate me, which I was very fortunate for that. And at the time it was Attorney General O'Connor. And so there was no termination. They allowed me to stay on that administrative leave and I was able to retain my insurance at the time, which without that, I'm not sure I would have had the benefit of going to treatment and getting better so quickly.
1: Okay. Now, go ahead. I'm sorry.
0: Oh no, you go ahead.
1: Well,
0: I don't know where else to go with that one.
1: Okay. No alcohol, no drugs were found in your system at the time of the arrest. How long did it take for you to find out about this medical condition that you described earlier?
0: So I was fortunate because the therapist at the treatment center, her daughter had suffered a really severe head injury and it had similar symptoms and a similar incident. And so she immediately recognized what was going on as this is probably something neurological. And my attorney at the time was also like, you're a completely different person and there's probably something neurological. The problem is that there are not a ton of neurologists around. And so I wasn't able to see a neurologist until the end of November, which would have been four and a half months after the incident. So we didn't start that neurological testing until December of 2022. So I had to do all kinds of stuff. I was hooked up to an EEG for 3 days to test for seizures. I had to undergo a neuropsychological evaluation. We had to try multiple rounds of medication. And so for that, for the next, really for that year after the incident, it took about a year to get on, to figure out what the diagnosis was and then get on medication where I could be stabilized and start to rebuild. And professionally at that time, I had gone on, I was on administrative leave, but I was also on short-term total disability. And so I stayed on disability for the 6 months that I think that you can have whenever, like based on how long I had been working for the Oklahoma Attorney General. And then after that, I had a couple months where I just took off to try and get better. And by then, my law license hadn't been suspended yet, but I knew that was coming. And when you're suspended, you can't practice law. But you can practice, you can work in the legal area. And so I started working as a legal assistant for a law firm in my hometown. And that was around April of 2023. So in the months, about nine or 10 months after the incident happened, I transitioned from assistant solicitor general and tribal liaison to a legal assistant and paralegal at a, you know, law firm in my hometown, which I'm very grateful for, very thankful for that opportunity. It, you know, after everything that happened, for anyone just to give me a chance was a blessing.
1: How's your health now, Courtney?
0: It's great. There have been no similar incidences since it happened. And I've been on my current medication regimen for over a year, probably 2 years at this point, and feeling great. One of the triggers was the stress at the time. And so learning how to balance my career with my stress levels is something that I've had to learn over time, because my mindset is just go, go, go, and kind of disregard everything else. But then I always go back to that time where the go, go, go got me in a really bad situation. And so now I'm fortunate with my own practice to be able to control my schedule, except for when I have court appearances. So if I need to push through one day, I can take the next day and kind of chill, because if not, then I start to have adverse consequences of letting that stress build up. And
1: okay,
0: but other than that, I feel great. I'm back fully functioning, just working to rebuild.
1: Did you face any pushback? Was there anybody that was like, hey, you know, I don't know, this medical condition seems like it could just be an excuse? Did you face any of that, or were people very receptive?
0: No, that one of the most devastating things that happened at the time was I went through a couple different attorneys, and my first attorney was on board. He was like, there's something neurological, something's going on, but he was retained. And so when I ran out of money, I had to have court appointed counsel, and then a local law firm, a couple of their attorneys volunteered to do pro bono counsel. And so at that point in time, those attorneys were of the opinion that there was nothing neurological going on, like verbatim what was told to me. And I'm like, what are you talking about? I didn't just go crazy for nothing. Like, there's something happening. But there've been a lot of people, and I mean, there's probably still people today that think that there's nothing neurological. They don't know that I take medication for it. They don't know that I have to every 6 months have my neurologist sign off on my ability to drive a car because of this condition. Okay. And yeah.
1: All right, Courtney, so we have to take a break. We'll come back and continue our conversation. And phone lines are open, 1-800-99-NATIVE to join us.
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0: 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I'm Sean Spruce, and we're wrapping up our conversation with Cherokee Nation citizen and defense attorney Courtney Jordan. 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Courtney, we had to take a quick break there, but is there anything else you wanted to share with our listeners about that time when, you know, you were diagnosed with this condition and working with attorneys and experiencing some pushback on that?
1: I think that the main thing, the main takeaway that I would hope for others to have is that sometimes you just have to advocate for yourself. And even when there's pushback, when you know something in your gut or something in your heart that you believe it to be true, that there are going to be people who are always going to push back and that you have to keep moving forward and ultimately just kind of silence those voices that are not in your corner or not advocating for you.
0: Okay. Now, as you shared earlier, your law license was suspended, and then you went to work as a legal assistant about 9 months later. Tell me how you got back your license, and then ultimately you were able to open this new defense practice. I mean, that's really a monumental achievement, because my understanding is most attorneys are not successful after having experienced something like you went through.
1: Right. So the way in Oklahoma, the way that attorney discipline works, when you are charged with a crime, it's usually not until you plead guilty or your conviction that that bar discipline process starts. They usually allow that case to get going, but it usually starts either with the charge or once you're convicted. And so I hadn't been suspended yet at the time of my conviction. So that conviction is what triggered the bar case to open in front of the Oklahoma Supreme Court. And so there was an order of immediate interim suspension that was entered. And so I believe that was June 2023 was when I was suspended. And so that started the bar case, and I had a separate attorney for that as well. And with that process, you have an opportunity to have a hearing and present evidence of what happened. You're not relitigating your criminal case, but you're giving context and you're trying to show that you are still competent, you're still able, and that you're not a threat to the general population by having your law license. And so as part of that case, I did have a hearing. And so we were able to present evidence. By that point in time, the medical condition had been diagnosed. And so my neurologist was able to write a letter connecting the condition to the conduct. And I had a therapist testify to all of the progress I had made since the incident. I had my employer testify about the work I'd been doing and how I was doing to kind of show that I hadn't been practicing law during that time. And ultimately, it wasn't until, so we had the hearing, I believe, in April of 2024. And it wasn't until September of 2024 when the Oklahoma Supreme Court came out with their opinion. And in their opinion is where they went over the facts, but then they also, and this was really, it gave me a lot of validation, very validating to me, because they said there was a strong causal nexus between the conduct and the medical condition. And so even though I'd had the neurologist with the diagnosis, with the letter, even for me too, it was like, is this really true? But then to have the Oklahoma Supreme Court come out and say there is this strong causal nexus, that was affirming to me that, okay, that incident was not who I am. It was just what I did on that one day. And once the Supreme Court issued the opinion and lifted the discipline they imposed was a 1-year suspension to run concurrent with my 1-year federal probation. My federal probation had ended back in May 2024. So when the decision came out in September 2024, I was able to start practicing law almost immediately after that. And it wasn't until January of 2025 when I decided to open my own firm, because I just hadn't found my place after everything that had happened. I'd had wonderful opportunities and so many people who were willing to give me a second chance, but nothing felt quite right. And nothing was fitting and nothing seemed like something to do long term. So it wasn't until I opened my own practice where I get to pick and choose what I do when I really started to kind of get my footing back and start to feel like my old self again.
0: And how's this new practice working out? Do you enjoy it? Are you finding the work rewarding?
1: Oh, yeah. I love it. I have, you know, and even now as a practicing attorney, you, of course, have your retained clients. And so I love working on those cases. And I'm very proud of the fact that my retained cases are either in tribal court or they are tribal citizens in state court trying to navigate that system. And so I'm still able to have that strong Indian country connection with my retained clients. But then also I'm court appointed attorney in federal court in Muskogee. So back in the Eastern District of Oklahoma, where I was once a federal prosecutor, now I'm a federal criminal defense attorney for defendants who can't afford attorneys. And then I have another really awesome opportunity in Tulsa County because I have a contract with an entity called the Office of Family Representation. And so I represent parents who have had their children removed or their children might be removed in deprived cases. And I'm specifically assigned to a docket where the cases are subject to the Indian Child Welfare Act. And so whether I'm in tribal court or state court or federal court, there's this Indian country connection that really unites all of them. And so that's where I feel like with my own firm, since I'm able to have that control, I'm really able to kind of walk in what I want to do and how I want to practice.
0: Okay, now I want to ask you about your social media, and I'm looking at your website right now, and you have a bullet point here. It says, join the movement, follow the unfiltered breakdowns and legal education on TikTok. I like the way that has a good ring to it. 250,000 followers, explainers on the criminal justice. How do you choose these topics? And again, I mean, some of these are difficult to understand, but you break them down into these short videos, very engaging. People can really learn by watching you.
1: Yeah. So a lot of it, it's funny because the channel started, I used to, in my pre-incident life, I was off social media. I had a private Facebook page, but had you told me 4 years ago I would come to have a social media like this, I would tell you you were crazy because I tried to keep everything private. But last fall, there was a budget shortfall for court-appointed counsel in federal court. And so we weren't getting paid. And we didn't get paid from July until November because of government shutdown. And so I just made one video. I was like, I don't know who's going to see this, but hopefully somebody in Washington, we're not getting paid and it's hurting defendants. And that one kind of took off a little bit. And I was like, oh, okay, maybe people will listen when I talk. And then I started talking about what I learned as a federal prosecutor. Those started taking off. And then I was like, wait a second, I'm leaving Indian country behind. I have all this Indian law knowledge. Those tend to take off too. And so now when it comes to creating content, it's either current events like the video with birthright citizenship and Native Americans, or it's something like just general Indian Child Welfare Act law, talking about that, or talking about Native Americans in prison and how that rate is a lot higher than people realize, or phone privacy, which comes from my federal prosecutor experience. So the cool thing about having your own social media, at least for me, is I can do whatever I want. And so a lot of the time I will pre-plan some stuff, but a lot of the time it's just what interests me in that moment and what do I think will interest other people going forward.
0: You also have a lot of videos about privacy, like what to do,
1: Yes. You
0: know, like if you get arrested or police take your phone. Why is there so much desire from your followers to learn about these very specific types of topics? Like what do you do if you're in a situation with police and things like that?
1: I think think that a lot of people, it's hard to imagine yourself in that situation, but a lot of people are just one person removed from those kind of situations. There's a lot of people who maybe themselves have been in a criminal setting, or they know someone in a criminal setting. And so that's scary when you don't know that process. And to be able to break that down, because in my practice in criminal defense, I see all of the time people talking to police thinking they're being cooperative, and then they wind up with charges, and they're just shocked that happened. They thought that they were going to not charge them because they cooperated, and that's just not the reality. But I think that a lot of people, because of the way technology is going, because we carry our lives in our pocket on our cell phone, your life is basically broadcast on a device that you have on you all of the time. And the thought of somebody, just the thought of a stranger being able to access that, and then the thought of the government being able to access that, I think it creates a fear in people. And then the curiosity is learning what to do if that happens.
0: Well, Courtney, that's just it. We have a whole following of engaged NAC listeners right now who want to know, what should people do if police confiscate their phones?
1: Oh, if the police take your phone, it's going to be hard to get it back. If they have an active case going on, you're probably not going to get it back. But one thing that you are able to do, let's say that they have your phone, they download your phone, you're entitled to all of that downloaded information that was on your phone. And so you should be able to see that. And then if you want to do your own download of your phone, you should be able to do that as well. But that only happens once a case has been started. If the phone is part of an investigation, you're not going to get it back, but you can always ask. And so if they decide they're not going to go forward with charges, they should give that property back to you.
0: Got it.
1: Once the phone is in their possession, it's really hard for you to do anything. It's more like, what do you not do? Don't try to remote wipe it. Don't start deleting, because on those extractions, or when they download your phone, it's going to tell them if you tried to delete something, whether it was remote or on the device itself.
0: Okay. Any other tips you have for people to protect themselves in the event they find themselves being questioned by police?
1: I think the biggest thing is just politely asking for a lawyer. When I got arrested and throughout my entire case, I didn't speak to the police one time, because literally everything you say can be used against you, and you don't know how they're going to use that statement against you. And so if you do it in a polite, respectful way, the police will usually leave you alone. That doesn't mean charges aren't going to happen. Like in my case, I still got charged, even though I didn't give a statement. But then you can still get charged if you do give a statement. But at least if you tell them you want a lawyer, you could have somebody with you in that conversation advising you on what you should say and what you shouldn't say. So I think number one is just stop talking to the police.
0: Okay. Courtney, what are your plans here going forward? Tell me more about how you envision the future of your practice and future cases, and also the social media. How big do you want to get with this?
1: You know, that's a good question. So my goal on your average day is to post 2 videos a day. But the problem is I'll get on a good little kick where I'll do 2 a day. And that's where I'll see growth on my account. And then I'll have court 4 times in 1 week, like this week, and I just don't have the time to do those videos. And so fortunately, the account still grows, but not as quickly. I don't know how big I want to get. I think as long as it's helping people and people are still interested, that's kind of my ultimate goal. A lot of my retained clients right now come from social media. So it's not only do I enjoy it, but it's also generating some business. And so it makes sense to stick with it as long as I can with given my schedule. I don't think I could ever give up law full time to do social media, just because I truly love the practice of law. I love representing people. I love the mental challenges that come with it. I love the competition. Like it's when you're in court, it's you against the other side, and somebody comes out a winner and somebody comes out a loser. And so I have a competitive streak inside of me, and I really enjoy that. And the adrenaline rush that comes with presenting in court is also very fun.
0: Now, do you have any partners assisting you in the firm or staff that you want to give a shout out to?
1: So I do partner with a firm in Broken Arrow called Sterling Oaks Law Firm. The owner is also a Cherokee citizen, and I will run my retained clients through Sterling Oaks because they have that infrastructure to be able to handle accounting, billing, all of that that I don't necessarily have time for. That's been really great because trying to build my own practice and trying to grasp the learning curve that comes with accounting and billing and all of that, it's nice to have that firm to lean on.
0: Courtney, do you get requests for videos and information from Native people outside of Oklahoma and other parts of the country?
1: I'll get inquiries for videos, but then also I'll get, because I do a free 20-minute consultation through Sterling Oaks, the law firm that I partner with. And so I will get calls from all over the country, tribal members and non-tribal members who either are looking for an attorney or they're just wanting to bounce ideas off of an attorney. And so that's something that we offer for free for 20 minutes. And so those usually come from social media, but then in my inbox and quote DMs and that kind of stuff, people will send me suggestions on videos that they would like me to see or they would like me to do.
0: All right. Courtney, unfortunately, we're out of time. We're going to have to wrap it up, but thank you so much. I've really, really enjoyed talking with you today.
1: Thank you. I appreciate it.
0: Join us again on Monday on Native America Calling when we'll discuss the gutting of the Endangered Species Act by the Trump administration. Our executive producer is Art Hughes. Our producers are Andy Murphy, Sol Traverso, and Joe Thompson. Marino Spencer is the engineer. Sho McPolin is the digital producer. Nola Daves Moses is the distribution director. Bob Peterson is the network manager for Native Voice One. Clifton Chadwick is our national underwriting sales director. Charles Sathers, our chief operations officer. The president and CEO of Quantic Broadcast Corporation is Jacqueline Salee. Have a safe weekend. I'm Sean Spruce.

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0: This is Our People and Mother Earth on KWSO. For the past 40 years, KWSO has been sharing information and tribal voices within the Warm Springs community. To celebrate our 40th anniversary, we are taking a look back at 2011 when we focused on capturing stories from elders. Here is a program segment featuring Utwai Elder Reggie Winneshut talking about how life changed in the boarding school.
1: Probably one of the last few that do remember boarding school days, what a happy days those were, and a wonderful life, even though we were taken away from our family and moved into the school building to live and learn the white man way with the white man education, because we were denied the use of our own living native tongue, because we had to learn how to live like today's white man world. Most of that is already gone by, all those wonderful happy days of all the native tongue and the teaching, because that had more impact and understanding for the children that did learn it and talk it. They lived a happier life, not like present day, because those teaching back then had a wonderful feeling to hear them encourage their children to do better things in life for their own good, regardless of their age or the location where they were living. Because here on Warm Springs, we were one big happy family by learning the native tongue and the wonderful teaching that our children had learned from the adults, what is known today as the seniors. It is a sad thing to say, all that is gone. No one lives that way, because to me, there is just too much of the white man way of life and teaching. All our good teachers are all gone. I miss our chiefs of that time, no matter who they were, no matter what part of their reservation. They always had wonderful, encouraging words as they had visit you up in the Simnasha area, and even over here at Siksikwe, where we all work together as one big happy family, irregardless of our race. Everyone got along like a brother and sister, no matter what tribe we belong to. It's a wonderful feeling to remember those days about this whole reservation was always one big happy family.
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0: 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So that was Mamas and Papas with I Saw Her Again Last Night. The food bank at the Warm Springs Commodities Warehouse is open today from 10 a.m. to 1 p.m. Also, the Mountain Star Resource Bus providing diapers, wipes, and other supplies for young children will be in the parking lot of the Warm Springs Community Center today from 10:30 to 2:30. Families that are registered with Mountain Star will be eligible for diapers twice a month. For more information, call 458-287-1080. You could also follow the Mountain Star Mattress Relief Nursery on the Facebook page.
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0: 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That was Co Wetzel with Hurts Like You. Friday is Senior Lunch Day in Warm Springs. 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
2: 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The Sky City Buffalo Ram Dancers are a group from the Acoma Pueblo. Our Living Lands producer, Daniel Spalding, attended a recent performance at the Indian Pueblo Cultural Center in Albuquerque. After, he spoke to the dancers about the importance of land, animals, and culture.
3: For listeners who may not be familiar with the Buffalo Ram Dance, can you explain a little bit about the dance and what it represents to your community?
4: My name is Shane Keen. I'm from Acoma Pueblo. My Indian name is Hayuye Ushakshanotsish. As far as the Buffalo dance group, each Pueblo in New Mexico, out of the 19 Pueblos, we all have a different style of a Buffalo dance. Each Pueblo is unique and different. We're not all the same, but when we do perform, we do pray from our hearts. We pray for the people, not just at home, but for everyone around the world. We pray for the land. We pray for the animals. We pray for Mother Earth to have water.
3: How does the Buffalo Ram Dance reflect your people's relationship with the land, animals, and the environment?
4: As far as the representation of like the ram and the elk, they just copy how they see the wildlife out in nature. And as far as the way they move, the way they would dance, if they would hear the drum beat, they will perform as if the animals were here too as well.
3: As environmental changes continue to affect indigenous communities, how do cultural traditions like this dance help strengthen resilience, identity, and connection to place?
4: As far as all that, I usually like to tell my kids to believe in who they are, where they come from, because that's going to be carried on for generations after generation. So I tell them to have belief.
3: When you perform the Buffalo Ram Dance, what do you hope community members and visitors take away about the Pueblo of Acoma, its culture, and its enduring relationship with the land?
5: Well, good afternoon. My name is Philip Garcia, and I am from the Pueblo of Acoma. I come from the Big Sun clan on my mother's side and the Little Turkey clan on my father's side. And I think for me, when I'm out there performing, you know, my hope for the people is that they take some of this good feeling, right? The good energy that comes from the songs, from the movements, from the different colors, everything that we have, that they take that with them and they use it in a good way, you know, that it connects their spirit with whatever good energy that we're providing.
3: How are you working to ensure these songs, dances, and cultural teachings are passed on to future generations of Acoma youth?
5: Our thing is to bring in the new individuals and teach them while they're young, to get them, you know, interested in dancing and moving and, you know, in the songs, you know, learning how to sing, learning how to drum, you know, also, you know, taking care of whatever stuff that they have, whether it's their shells or their bells, you know, everything that it has, it serves a purpose in the dance.
3: Can you share a little bit about what it means to you as a traditional song carrier to share these songs in front of the visitors here at the Indian Pueblo Cultural Center?
5: We put a lot into the songs that we're out there. And our songs are not just words, but they're prayers. Prayers of good feelings, of good healing for our people, the land, the animals. And that hopes that we bring the rain clouds in, you know, and everything that we do, you know, is, you know, part of, you know, this whole earth, I guess you want to call it, right?
3: As dancers who share your culture and, you know, songs with the visitors, what does this mean to you as one of the youth dancers?
6: My name is Lauren Vio. It means very good. It feels good to dance for the people and pray for them. Even though they may not understand it, they will just tell them that it's a prayer and it keeps us doing our tradition and learning new different things.
3: How does it feel as a Pueblo tribal member to share your culture with the visitors?
6: Hello, my name is Chloe Mice. I'm 16 years old and I finished my sophomore year of high school. It just makes me like happy and like to see people around and like watch us and see how we do things and what we pray for as a native person coming from like any Pueblo and stuff.
3: And what is one thing that you hope visitors can take away from watching you perform here at the Indian Pueblo Center?
6: Mainly like the prayers that we like send out to people, like if like their family's like falling ill or something, then we could like send it out to them, like wherever they're coming from, like around the world. And then I just like to like bless people whenever I'm dancing.
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0: 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That was Huey Lewis in the news with If This Is It. 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
2: 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This is simply a new twist using old-style techniques. 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
4: 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Always inspect items before purchasing them to ensure the quality of what you're buying, as well as washing all your clothes that you've bought secondhand before wearing them. 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
1: 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Every Friday, Warm Springs Behavioral Health has a relapse prevention group for current clients at 11 a.m. In the afternoon, Art Plus Emotion Group with Dr. Largent is from 3 to 4, and Wolbrighty Group Therapy is from 4 to 5. These afternoon groups are open to the public. Friday is Senior Lunch Day in Warm Springs. Free meals for elders 60 and older are from noon to 1 every Tuesday, Wednesday, and Friday in the Senior Wellness Center dining room. Today is the monthly senior cookout, and it's surf and turf, plus pasta salad and potatoes, cold drinks, and fresh fruit. The Sacred Road Summer Program for kids in kindergarten through 6th grade is happening this afternoon from 3 to 5 behind the Warm Springs Community Center. No registration is necessary. Kids can just show up. They have the program every other week through the end of July. The Matulia's Food Pantry is open to all on Fridays from 4 to 6 p.m. at 575 Hood Avenue. You do need to bring your own bags. Fundraiser for Tania Scott Spino to get to the softball tournament at the Quartz Creek Food Truck by the Warm Springs Market is serving breakfast items and other goodies until 10. Softball fundraiser tomorrow at the Napa Auto Parts, featuring car wash by donation, raffle items, and hot dog plates. Proceeds go to the JC Senior Girls Trip to Missoula, Montana. There's a community prevention fair tomorrow from 11 a.m. to 3 p.m. in the front lawn of the Behavioral Health Center. They will have an inflatable bouncy house, face painting, balloon making, and family entertainment. A summer skateboard exhibition at the Elmer Quinn Memorial Park is coming up tomorrow. It will start at 10 a.m. and they will have vendors, informational stands, door prizes, and family-friendly events for skaters, spectators, families, and the whole community. Please bring your own chairs. This is an alcohol and drug-free event. 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The summer reading program at the Jefferson County Library is open through August 31st. Youth ages 0 to 18 are invited to participate. 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
3: In Central Oregon, we are familiar with the impact that wildfires can have. It's important for families and individuals to be prepared for wildfire situations and to know what different evacuation levels mean. It's critical in an emergency situation that results from wildfire to follow the advice of emergency officials. Make the best decision for your safety and don't wait to evacuate if you feel unsafe. Evacuation level 1 means be ready, prepare to evacuate and be aware of danger in your area. Evacuation level 2 means be set. There is significant danger in the area, and you should be set to evacuate at a moment's notice. Evacuation level 3 means go now. Leave immediately. There is extreme danger in the area. Wildfire emergencies happen. They might be caused by nature or be human-caused. Understanding how to prepare for, plan for, and be ready for possible evacuation is something we all need to do.
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That was U2 with Elevation. The summer reading program at the Jefferson County Library.

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1: Today is July 17th. On this day in 1950, the television show The Colgate Comedy Hour debuted, featuring Dean Martin and Jerry Lewis. 1955, Disneyland opened in Anaheim, California. And 1997, after 117 years, the Woolworth Corporation closed its last 400 stores. A look at a local happening on this day in the past is coming up in just a moment.
2: 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In order to receive important updates from the district, please ensure your contact information is up to date by checking with your children's school. And now back to On This Day in Local History from the Jefferson County School District 509J here on KWSO.
1: This is a look at issues brought before the Warm Springs Tribal Council on this day in 1978. Regarding education legislation, it is a matter of urgency that council is enlightened on the status of these two bills and to get some recommended action that we might take. Senator Stevens of Alaska introduced an amendment. It is past the markup state and is now in the form of reporting out, which will take about a week if Senator Stevens chooses to continue his amendment. Then it will go to the floor of the Senate, and we are anticipating a Senate floor fight on the amendment. So our next best strategy is to convince the other senators and inform them about the bill so that when it comes up on the floor, they will be knowledgeable about what they are voting on. It was reported that one of the senators they were visiting, when NCAI was mentioned, asked what tribe that was. So it just shows some of the senators are not apprised or knowledgeable about the bills they are voting on. A suggestion was made for a form letter to be prepared asking the senators if they are in favor of the new Department of Education, and if they are, would they consider the deletion of Indian education based on certain facts relative to the bill and Indian treaties. Then having the four tribes in the state co-sign the letter, that would be the Umatilla, Burns, Siletz, and Warm Springs. July 17th, 1978.
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0: you can join us. 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
1: That was Fergie with L.A. 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

0: Palm Springs program on KWSM. I'm Sue Matters. This month's Community Health Podcast, What the Health, is focused on community health programs, and that includes pest control. Woodrow Picard is the pest management manager. Social worker Charlene Moody and Dr. Michaela Fry talk with Woody about some of the issues he sees in our community.
1: You talked about how we as family members and community members could come together to help elders who may be battling bed bugs. I just think it's really important for us, like, as a Native community, to go back to our roots and helping one another. But making sure we do it with caution so we're not taking it home as well.
2: Yeah, I agree with that. Helping each other, especially our elders, because, you know, a lot of people are on limited income and they're on fixed income. And then you want to help them, but like with our resources are limited too, we have to understand that a lot of our people like going back to the old ways, and a lot of people don't understand, or the young people don't understand the old ways, and you got to learn to help each other and help the next door neighbors if you can, because there's some places around here, you know, you wonder, you know, how they're surviving with all this, with the bed bugs going on, and you realize that, oh, they're just eating out of the house. Then that's when you got to put your foot down. I put my foot down to a lot of people, and especially when I go see my clients. I always tell them, because you have young and able people to help you because you're an elder. Let me say something. And I have been glared out and actually asked to leave several homes because I didn't back down from these young people who are letting their elders just sit there. Not helping them clean.
3: Woody, thanks for sharing all of that information with us. What is something that you really love about the work that you do?
2: Well, the work I do is I wasn't expected to be in this position when I first applied a year and a half ago, almost 2 years ago. And then when I got into the work of it and the scope of it, I started realizing that, you know, I could actually help people. And I have never been in a position to where I sat behind a desk and learned on a computer, and I kind of started getting a little good at the computer, and I realized how I was helping people, and people were calling me back, asking me, how do you do this, how do you do that, and I would explain to them. Then I got so computer savvy is that I designed an app, and the app is called Bedbug Educator, and I'm still trying to get it out there to help the community, and I'm trying to talk to our office manager to put it on their social media page so it'll be, they could QR code, they could take a picture of it and download it to their phone. And it's a free app. And it has everything on there, bed bugs, cockroaches, mice, earwigs, black ants, red ants, scorpions. And for some odd reason, head lice popped on there. And then there's another one that popped up on there, moths and larvae. And there's a couple of other things I can't remember. But yeah, when I learned I could do this with the help of me crash coursing myself onto a computer, I realized, hey, you know, I'm actually helping people. It's a slow process, but I'm doing it. And, you know, I'm here to try to help the community. And it kind of gave me a little bit more encouragement to come to work more and make me understand the community that a lot of people won't come forward when you want them to. And you want to talk to them and they're like, oh, back off from you because they're like, oh, you're pest management, you know. And they'll look around and be like, oh, because no, I don't got bed bugs. Because they think that all because they see me and it doesn't bother me anymore. It used to bother me, but I'm like, I'm here to help you. I don't, you know, you could think all you want about me, but I'm here to help you. So a lot of people are starting to open their door a little more for me. And they start giving me a lot more trust. And I really like that because normally I'm not the, you know, like I said, I don't got a filter. So, but yeah, that's why I'm here to help people. And I enjoy doing what I'm doing right now.
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spot a little hottie when I flipped up the shade. Looking like a red rice sitting in the driveway. Bottle of Ciroc with her in the Kool-Aid. She done pulled up like I'm getting rid of weights. Are you tired from running through my mind? Take a break and we could have a good time. Show you moves like I'm the new James Brown. 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

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Take

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2: 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Machst, number two. Schon, number three. Lucht, number four. Gonma, number five. Tum, number six. Sinmachst, number seven. Gutlcht, number eight. Is number nine. Yashilcham, number 10.
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1: There are words that people use to get someone to do something. 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
4: In Nua, say, yubby up. 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
1: I'm feeling calm, but I'm never relaxed. 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
1: 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Evacuation 3 means go now. Leave without delay. It is unsafe to stay. Do not stop to gather your belongings or protect your home. And then do not return until officials announce the area is safe. Whether a wildfire is caused by nature or human-caused, understanding how to prepare for, plan for, and be ready for possible evacuation is something we all need to do, because in Central Oregon, wildfire emergencies happen.
2: Smoke on the placenta. This is Sandra Low with the lowdown on science. California's wildfire seasons keep getting worse. More acres burned, more homes lost. But the invisible threat might be the scariest. Could wildfire smoke reach the womb and cause autism? Enter Carl Osharkey and team from the University of California, Los Angeles. They tracked 8 million Californian births over nearly two decades. Using satellites and ground monitors, they measured tiny pollution particles. These can reach the womb during brain development. Results: babies exposed to severe wildfire smoke showed 50% higher autism rates. The link was strongest in clean air communities during intense wildfire exposure. Baby, we gotta do something about wildfires before our kids get smoked.
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0: This is Our People and Mother Earth on KWSO. For the past 40 years, KWSO has been sharing information and tribal voices within the Warm Springs community. To celebrate our 40th anniversary, we are taking a look back at 2011 when we focused on capturing stories from elders. Here is a program segment featuring Atwai Elder Philip David.
1: My grandfather's name was Fred Sumter, and his wife was Mary Sumter. My dad was Thomas David. My mom was Annie. And I was born right here in the community of Sumnashville. And I've lived here pretty much all my life, but my travels took me elsewhere. And as I traveled throughout the country, and I find that the places that I've been were good to see, but not to live at. And so I moved home in 1985, I believe. And the younger days, as we lived in this community, there was many of people here. I can remember them as I could just visually see them as they were living here amongst all of our nature as we sit in the nature today. And I was fortunate enough to have fished on the Columbia River. We fished at a little place out called Sufferts. It's a cannery. And then we lived up at Celilo, and we fished out there on Big Island and in different locations out there. And it was the memories, as I think about them, are very cherishable. They just it's as if it was yesterday. And it's a shame that when I go to the river, down to the big river, and I look out there and all I see is a slick pool, knowing that generation after generation used to fish there. And all we have today now is just stories about the many experiences that we've had out there. And then my dad and my uncles and whomever, our family members, we ventured back into Shearsbridge where we lived. We camped there, and as a little boy, I got turned loose down there. And I run amongst the rocks and just played all over the banks of the river down there and looked and watched the people fish. And I used to sit down and go over and catch suckers for these the non-Indian anglers. They used to go down there, so I used to catch suckers before they became illegal to use as bait. And then in our camps that we had down there, my dad used to make nets. And he would make a net, and he would gather it up and tie it up, wrap it around a needle, and then he'd put the glove and tuck it away there. And then when he'd leave, and then I'd look up at it, I'd undo it. And as I watched him do it, I tried to copy what he did. And that's how I learned how to make a net. And it was just going back and forth and whatnot over the years. I learned how to tie different knots and whatnot, and it became really an experience that I'll never forget.
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0: Jason Momoa, actor.
1: Indigenous peoples have been part of history since time immemorial. However, it isn't always that case that Native people are recognized for their contributions or success. It is important to recognize those who are striving to reach their goals and aspire to be an inspiration for others. Let's recognize those who have soared in their journeys and showed the diverse paths that are possible for all youth.
0: Jason Momoa, a talented actor of Pawnee and Native Hawaiian descent, embodies the essence of strength, resilience, and cultural pride. His journey from humbling beginnings to international stardom serves as an inspiring example of pursuing one's dream while staying connected to one's roots. Born on August 1, 1979, in Honolulu, Hawaii, Jason Momoa has a deep connection to his Native Hawaiian heritage. He spent his early years immersed in the rich cultural traditions of his ancestors, learning the importance of community, nature, and respect for the land. This upbringing instills in him a profound appreciation for his roots, which he carries with him in all aspects of his life.
2: Momoa's path to success began when he landed the role of Jason Lone in the television series Baywatch Hawaii in 1999. However, it was his portrayal of Khal Drogo in the critically acclaimed series Game of Thrones that catapulted him into the international spotlight. With his commanding presence, raw charisma, and fierce dedication to his craft, Momoa captivated audiences and became a fan favorite. In recent years, Momoa has achieved tremendous success as Aquaman in the DC Extended Universe. He brought depth and humanity to the character, proving that superheroes can reflect diverse backgrounds and inspire a wide range of audiences. Momoa's portrayal resonated with many, especially within the Native Hawaiian and Indigenous communities, who found representation and empowerment in his on-screen presence.
0: Beyond his acting prowess, Momoa is known for his advocacy work, particularly in raising awareness about environmental issues and promoting indigenous cultures. He actively supports various causes and organizations that strive to protect the earth and preserve indigenous knowledge. His passion for the environment is rooted in his Native Hawaiian upbringing, which teaches the interconnectedness of all life and the responsibility to be stewards of the earth.
2: Jason Momoa is not only a talented actor, but also a symbol of pride and inspiration for the Pawnee and Native Hawaiian communities. Through his work, advocacy, and unwavering connection to his heritage, he has become a beacon of strength and resilience, inspiring countless individuals to embrace their cultural identities, pursue their passions, and make a positive impact on the world.
1: Indigenous peoples have made remarkable achievements and continue to inspire the next generations as they continue to show them the many possibilities that there are out there. The question to think about is, who are some Native role models that inspire you? Who are some Native role models you feel should be recognized? This is KWSO 91.9 FM.
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like I got a ring on. Now you say I'm not your wife, right? Right? So why should I be chilling? Good night, good night. Now pack up my things for a flight. I got a place and it's fixed up nice. So don't come knocking at my door. I got company.

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0: This is the Warm Springs program on KWSO. I'm Sue Matters. This month's community health podcast, What the Health, is focused on community health programs, and that includes pest control. Woodrow Picard is the pest management manager. Social worker Charlene Moody and Dr. Michaela Fry talk with Woody about some of the issues he sees in our community.
1: He talked about how we as family members and community members could come together to help elders who may be battling bed bugs. I just think it's really important for us, like, as a Native community, to go back to our roots and helping one another. But making sure we do it with caution so we're not taking it home as well.
2: Yeah, I agree with that. Helping each other, especially our elders, because, you know, a lot of people are on limited income and they're on fixed income. And then you want to help them, but like with our resources are limited too, we have to understand that a lot of our people like going back to the old ways, and a lot of people don't understand, or the young people don't understand the old ways, and you got to learn to help each other and help the next door neighbors if you can, because there's some places around here, you know, you wonder, you know, how they're surviving with all this, with the bed bugs going on, and you realize that, oh, they're just eating out of the house. Then that's when you got to put your foot down. I put my foot down to a lot of people, and especially when I go see my clients. I always tell them, because you have young and able people to help you because you're an elder. Let me say something. And I have been glared out and actually asked to leave several homes because I didn't back down from these young people who are letting their elders just sit there, not helping them clean.
3: Who's next?
4: Woody, thanks for sharing all of that information with us. What is something that you really love about the work that you do?
2: Well, the work I do is, I wasn't expected to be in this position when I first applied a year and a half ago, almost 2 years ago. And then when I got into the work of it and the scope of it, I started realizing that, you know, I could actually help people. And I have never been in a position to where I sat behind a desk and learned on a computer, and I kind of started getting a little good at the computer, and I realized I was helping people, and people were calling me back, asking me, how do you do this, how do you do that, and I would explain to them. And then I got so computer savvy is that I designed an app, and the app is called Bed Bug Educator, and I'm still trying to get it out there to help the community, and I'm trying to talk to our office manager to put it on their social media page, so they could take a picture of it and download it to their phone. And it's a free app. And it has everything on there: bed bugs, cockroaches, mice, earwigs, black ants, red ants, scorpions. And for some odd reason, head lice popped on there. And then there's another one that popped up on there, moths and larvae. And there's a couple of other things I can't remember. But yeah, when I learned I could do this with the help of me crash coursing myself onto a computer, I realized, hey, you know, I'm actually helping people. It's a slow process, but I'm doing it. And, you know, I'm here to try to help the community. And it kind of gave me a little bit more encouragement to come to work more and make me understand the community, that a lot of people won't come forward when you want them to. And you want to talk to them, and they're like, oh, back off from you, because they're like, oh, you're pest management, you know. And they'll look around at me like, oh, because no, I don't got bed bugs. Because they think that, oh, because they see me and it doesn't bother me anymore. It used to bother me, but I'm like, I'm here to help you. I don't, you know, you could think all you want about me, but I'm here to help you. So a lot of people are starting to open their door a little more for me. And they start giving me a lot more trust. And I really like that, because normally I'm not the, you know, like I said, I don't got a filter. So, but yeah, that's why I'm here, to help people. And I enjoy doing what I'm doing right now.
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0: Hello there, Warm Springs and KWSO listeners. Thank you for tuning in. Just a reminder, free summer meals wrapped up today for youth ages up to 18 years old at set locations. The Mountain Star Resource Bus provides diapers, wipes, and other supplies to young children. They were in the Warm Springs Community Center parking lot today, so if you missed this Friday, you got next Friday. And those who are eligible for diapers do receive them twice a month. You can follow Mountain Star Magis Relief Nursery on Facebook for any updates. Every Friday at the Warm Springs Behavioral Health Center, there's art and emotion group with Dr. Largent from 3 until 4 o'clock, so they just got underway. There's Will Brady group therapy from 4 to 5, and those two groups are open to the public. The Sacred Road Summer Program for kids in kindergarten through 6th grade is happening this afternoon from 3 to 5. They're at the Warm Springs Community Center. No registration is necessary. Kids can just show on up. They have the program every other week through the end of the month. The Matoli's Friends Food Pantry is open to all on Fridays from 4 to 6 at 575 Hood Avenue. And just a reminder, you do need to bring a bag. A fundraiser for tonight is Scott Spino to get a softball tournament at the Quartz Creek Food Truck by the Warm Springs Market was serving today. There's going to be a softball fundraiser tomorrow at the Napa Auto Parts featuring a car wash by donation, raffle items, and hot dog plates. Proceeds go to the Jefferson County Senior Girls trip to Missoula, Montana. 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And there's an outing tomorrow morning from 9:30 to 11. The theme is Insect Olympics. 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We have the link on today's community calendar if needed to learn more. There's going to be a community prevention fair tomorrow from 11 to 3 on the front lawn of the Behavior Health Center. They're going to be having inflatable bouncy houses, face painting, balloon making, and family entertainment. There's also a summer skateboard exhibition at Elmer Quinn Memorial Park that's coming up tomorrow. That'll start at 10, and they'll have vendors, informational stands, door prizes, and family-friendly events for skaters, spectators, families, and the whole community. 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

0: 91.9 FM KWSO, The Pretenders with Middle of the Road. 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
2: There are words that people use to get someone to do something. 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Try to say it in one of the three languages of the Confederate Tribes of Warm Springs: the Itchiskeen or Warm Springs language, the Kixt or Wasco language, or the Paiute or Numu language.
3: In Kixt, say umpti when you want someone to come here. 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Umpti.
4: In Nuwa, say gimau when you want someone to come here. 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
5: In Itchiskeen, say winum when you want somebody to come here. 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
3: They are considered as sexually transmitted infection that is contagious, because it is spread between people that have any kind of sexual activity, including oral sex, anal sex, and vaginal sex. They're very common. Over half the people have an STI by the age of 25.
4: Wow, that's something to think about. Yeah, what kind of infections are you talking about?
3: Mostly chlamydia and gonorrhea, trichomonas, syphilis, HIV, HPV, which is human papilloma virus, and hepatitis B and C. Now, hepatitis B, as children, you all had the vaccine. Hepatitis C does not have a vaccine, but it is now treatable.
4: Awesome, that's good. There's a health risk with hepatitis C, right? 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
3: you got problems with your liver.
4: Ooh, okay.
3: So we like to get it treated. And you're contagious, so you can spread it to other people.
4: Mm.
3: So it's very important that you get screened so you know whether you have it or not, and whether it's active, and if you're able to get treatment.
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1: This is National Native News. I'm Jill Freitas. The state of Alaska is not ready to give up its fight just yet in the Kuskokwim subsistence lawsuit. It has filed a motion to appeal a federal judge's decision to award $1.8 million in attorney fees to several Native organizations, which joined a federal lawsuit against the state over subsistence fishing rights. The case began 4 years ago when federal managers sued the state for failing to uphold a rural subsistence priority required under federal law. The state ultimately lost a series of court battles, which culminated when the U.S. Supreme Court declined to hear the case. Tanner Amder Clark works for one of the groups which joined the lawsuit, the Kuskokwim River Intertribal Fish Commission. He says the state's appeal continues a long pattern of delay.
2: It's yet another blow to Alaska Native organizations that are essentially taking money that they really should be using to be providing services and helping out folks in rural Alaska, and instead they're having to do this to fight for their lives against the state of Alaska.
1: The other groups in the lawsuit are the Association of Village Council Presidents, the Alaska Federation of Natives, and Otna Native Corporation. Amder Clark says, combined, they spent more on legal costs than the court awarded them.
2: At the end of the day, it's the state of Alaska and the taxpayers of the state of Alaska that are going to pay for all of this. So the court got it right the first time.
1: In a statement, Acting Attorney General Corey Mills defended the state's spending. She said it was necessary to get clarity on a recent U.S. Supreme Court ruling's impact on subsistence management. She also said the state shouldn't be on the hook for attorney fees because the Native groups voluntarily joined the federal lawsuit. She said the state is appealing the award because it is both legally impermissible and factually unreasonable. This story was provided by KMBA's Rhonda McBride. A group of tribes in South Central Alaska partnered with a federal agency last month as part of an effort to advance agriculture and mariculture projects. Aliona Niden with the Alaska Desk has more.
3: The Chugach Regional Resource Commission is a nonprofit that represents seven tribes in the Chugach region. Last month, the consortium signed an agreement to establish the Chugach Region Tribal Conservation District. It's a partnership with the U.S. Department of Agriculture's Natural Resource Conservation Service. Carolyn Spencer is the environmental director for the tribal consortium.
4: Partnering with NRCS in this way helps us access funding for mariculture development as well as some of the agricultural streams that we're trying to work on.
3: Tribal conservation districts are entities across Alaska and the country created to manage natural resources on native lands with technical and financial assistance from the federal government. Jackie Craigle is the acting state tribal liaison for the program. She says these partnerships foster communication between tribes and help with work on specific projects.
5: There's been a couple of culvert replacements to support fish passage and salmon habitat. We have different infrastructure opportunities for community gardens for food sovereignty, such as seasonal high tunnels, low tunnels, and then different irrigation systems.
3: The seven tribes in the Chugach Regional Resource Commission already use innovative approaches when it comes to food sovereignty through a mariculture operation in Seward that cultivates shellfish and kelp.
4: They want ways to access healthy food in their backyard without having to pay the shipping costs because they're so remote.
3: One project Spencer says the partnership might make easier is high tunnel construction in Port Graham. That's a covered structure that traps solar heat for growing vegetables. Spencer says the tribes hope the partnership will also help get resources from one community to another to assist with food production. She says that forming a conservation district will also help tribes collaborate with other communities that might be working on similar projects. In Anchorage, I am Alona Niden.
1: And I'm Jill Freitas.
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12: He asked me to basically talk good in his character, not to talk bad about him, and I told him that I was not going to lie for him.
13: New details emerge about the ICE officer who fatally shot a Colombian man in Maine this week.
14: For Friday, July 17th, it's All Things Considered from NPR News.
13: I'm Elsa Chang.
14: And I'm Scott Detrow. Could shredded lettuce at Taco Bell's in a few states be linked to the cyclosporiasis outbreak?
15: Wash your hands and any fresh produce thoroughly under running water before eating, cutting, or cooking.
13: Also, we're more than halfway through primary elections. We'll look at how the map of competitive Senate races is shaping up.
14: And new research finds that headers are responsible for fewer goals each World Cup.
16: Headers are a good example of one area of the pitch where tactical innovations are really driving responses.
13: Those stories and more after this summary of the day's news.
17: Live from NPR News in Washington, I'm Libby Casey. Despite promising major revelations about election security in last night's primetime address, President Trump repeated unfounded claims about election interference. Documents provided by the White House did not back up his assertions that the election system is, quote, broken. NPR's Franco Ordonez says Trump used a high-profile perch to steer the political conversation.
18: This speech may also be about redefining the terms of the debate going into the midterms. I mean, voters are very concerned about the economy in Iran, and that's been hurting Trump politically. But election security is something that has energized Trump supporters in the past. So even though many of these claims have already been debunked, Democrats actually risk being drawn into a prolonged back and forth with Republicans on proposals that they think are popular, instead of spending that time talking about the economy.
17: Democrats reacted to Trump's speech by warning that he could use his claims to curb voting rights and cast doubt on the midterm elections. President Trump's social media company is planning to sell faster access to the president's posts. As NPR's Bobby Allen reports, the service is being offered to banks and Wall Street trading firms.
19: The company that runs Trump's Truth Social platform is offering to give customers faster access to the president's often long and rambling social media posts. At times, Trump makes major announcements about policy or foreign affairs from his Truth Social account, whether about tariffs or the war in Iran. Those posts can move financial markets. And now for a fee reportedly up to $100,000, customers can access these updates faster than the general public. Critics of the licensing fee for presidential announcements say it's an abuse of government power that would allow Wall Street investors to profit from White House developments, potentially at the expense of American citizens. Government ethics disclosures show Trump earned more than $2 billion in his first year back in office. Bobby Allen, NPR News.
17: Taylor Farms, one of the largest suppliers of salad in the U.S., announced it is recalling all iceberg lettuce sourced from central Mexico. NPR's Allison Aubrey reports the product is linked to cyclospora cases in five states.
20: The FDA's traceback investigation identified a single supplier of iceberg lettuce from Mexico as the potential source of thousands of cyclospora cases in Indiana, Kentucky, Michigan, Ohio, and West Virginia. Taylor Farms confirmed it is removing all iceberg lettuce sourced from central Mexico. The company says no Taylor Farms branded salads or kits that you can buy in the grocery store are associated with this outbreak. Federal health officials say more than 1,600 people infected with cyclospora reported eating Taco Bell in the five states. And in Michigan, investigators interviewed nearly 200 people who'd gotten sick after eating at Taco Bell, and 90% said they'd eaten iceberg lettuce as part of their meal. The move follows Taco Bell's announcement to voluntarily remove potentially affected lettuce. Allison Aubrey, NPR News.
17: This is NPR. The Beijing-based company Moonshot unveiled a new AI model today called Kimi K3 that it says can compete with Anthropic's Claude and OpenAI's ChatGPT. It's the latest from Chinese startups using open-source AI technology to release increasingly powerful models at sharply lower costs than Silicon Valley. An air quality health alert is in effect ahead of this weekend's World Cup final. NPR's William Jones reports.
2: With a thick haze blanketing the New York region, officials have been urging residents to stay indoors if they can. That didn't stop the Spanish team from training outdoors on Thursday. They'll play Argentina on Sunday afternoon at the New York, New Jersey Stadium, which is an open-air facility. The poor air quality, which is caused by Canadian wildfire smoke sweeping south, has already had an impact on other games in New York this week. A record crowd watched Gotham FC play Washington Spirit in the National Women's Soccer League despite the orange haze. Players took two breaks each half because of the air quality index. Some rain, however, is forecasted, which could help disperse some of the smoke ahead of the World Cup final on Sunday. William Jones, NPR News.
17: The World Cup has meant big business for beer and breweries in the U.S. Bars in Boston reported needing emergency deliveries to keep taps from running dry on some game days. FIFA says fans downed a total of 290,000 stadium beers during the 6 matches in Philadelphia. This comes as beer sales in the U.S. have been struggling for about a decade as consumers cut back for health reasons. This is NPR News.
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0: 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I'm Elsa Chang in Culver City, California.
1: And I'm Scott Detrow in Washington. We are learning new details about the U.S. Immigration and Customs Enforcement officer who allegedly fatally shot a Colombian man in Maine on Monday. People who were close to the officer tell NPR's Vanessa Romo that he was prone to violence and held racist beliefs. And a note, there will be discussions of violent abuse in this story. Vanessa joins me now to discuss this reporting. Hey there.
2: Hi, Scott.
1: You've spoken to Ashley Brulette, who identified her ex-husband, David Brulette, as the officer who fatally shot Juan Sebastian Duran Guerrero. What has she told you?
2: I had a lengthy phone call with Ashley. She told me that she found out that Brulette was the officer responsible when he called her on Wednesday asking her to vouch for his character.
3: He asked me to basically talk good in his character, not to talk bad about him. And I told him that I was not going to lie for him.
2: Ashley said that there were many instances of violence in their marriage, which lasted from 2007 to 2009, including a time where she says that he held a gun to her head. And now there are no police reports to corroborate the story because Ashley says that when she called authorities to report the violence, she would end up recanting her story. But she does have a voicemail message from Brulette from November of last year in which his speech is slurred, and he ends it by saying that she and the women in her family should have their throats cut out.
4: Am I threatening that I'm going to do that? Nope. But do I think that you should have your throat cuts? Or should have had them cut? Yep.
2: Ashley also discussed other disturbing incidents with us, including violence against his children. And then we have court documents filed by Brulette's second ex-wife, Lucinda Brulette, also includes allegations of aggressive behavior.
1: And in addition to this, there are others speaking out about David Brulette who have known him for a long time, right?
2: Yes. Maine Public Radio spoke with a family member of Brulette's who said that he had mental health issues. And they asked to speak anonymously because of fear that they could be targeted by him or by others because of his actions. And separately, I spoke to Brulette's high school best friend, Scott Collins. They all grew up together in Gardner, Maine. And he described Brulette as always looking for fights. And he said that Brulette was prone to using racial slurs against black people in high school. And this is something that Ashley also echoed.
3: He has displayed racism. He's referred to black people as the N-word. His nickname in high school was White Boy David, if that tells you anything.
1: So we're hearing from several people from several different parts of his life. What other evidence of Brulette's character is out there?
2: Maine Public Media has gotten a hold of hundreds of pages of court documents. They chronicle Brulette's tumultuous family life and allegations of violence against his oldest daughter, which he has with Ashley, and another daughter he has with Lucinda. There's a 2021 court filing in which Lucinda accused Brulette of becoming more aggressive with their daughter. She recorded the incident in documents, writing that Brulette was antagonizing the girl and at one point grabbed her feet and dragged her out of bed.
1: Have we heard anything from Brulette himself or from the Department of Homeland Security?
2: David Brulette has not responded to messages from NPR seeking comment. An ICE spokesperson said that the agency will not confirm or deny whether Brulette was the ICE officer responsible for Duran Guerrero's death. But that ICE spokesperson, Lauren Biss, did say in an email that the ICE officer in question has, quote, nearly a decade of federal law enforcement experience with required training. And in the meantime, the FBI and an internal ICE agency are investigating the shooting.
1: NPR's Vanessa Romo, thanks for your reporting.
2: Thank you.
0: All right, we are more than halfway through the primaries, and many of the Senate races are now set. The math has not changed. If Democrats want to take control of the chamber, they need to flip four seats. Republicans insist that they will hold the majority, but they admit it could be a narrow one. And with President Trump's low approval ratings, driven largely by the war with Iran and economic frustrations across the country, things could still shift. NPR political reporter Maham Javid has been looking at at this and joins us now. Hi, Maham.
5: Hi.
0: Okay, so let's talk about the Democrats' odds of taking the Senate. What do you make of them?
5: So the Democrats can see a number of paths to taking control of the Senate. The most likely way to win the majority right now seems to be through Maine, Ohio, Alaska, and North Carolina.
0: Okay.
5: The race that Democrats feel most confident about is North Carolina, and the polls back that up. The contest is between former Democratic Governor Roy Cooper and Republican Michael Whatley. He's the former RNC chairman and a close Trump ally. Republicans are encouraged by Whatley's fundraising skills. I mean, the race is on track to break spending records.
0: Mm.
5: Meanwhile, the Democrats believe that Cooper's name recognition is going to help them win. There is one thing working against the Democrats, though. The last time they won a Senate race in North Carolina was nearly two decades ago, in 2008.
0: Wow. Okay. So that could be a tough hill to climb. I'm going to move north now because there's been so much attention on the Maine Senate race since the Democratic nominee, Graham Platner, dropped out. Where do things stand in that race right now?
5: Yeah, so some in the Democratic establishment would say Platner's exit actually improves their chances in Maine.
0: Hmm.
5: Platner suspended his campaign after facing an allegation of rape that he denies, but even before that allegation, there were a number of scandals he was facing, and many in the party thought that he would not be able to defeat Republican Senator Susan Collins. She is known for winning and getting votes not just from conservatives, but also from the bluest parts of the state. What she has working against her is the fact that she's a Republican running in a state that President Trump lost just back in 2024.
0: Mm-hmm.
5: The Maine Democratic Party has till July 27th to find a replacement candidate. Nearly a dozen people have thrown their hat in the ring. This race was considered a toss-up when Platner was the candidate, and that hasn't changed.
0: Well, what are some of the other toss-ups that we should be watching?
5: Well, there's Alaska, which used to be a lean Republican race, but it became a toss-up because the Republican incumbent, Senator Dan Sullivan, now shares the ballot with another Dan Sullivan. The two Dan Sullivans running in the race could confuse voters at the ballot box. The leading Democratic candidate, former Representative Mary Peltola, is campaigning on affordability. Peltola, the two Dan Sullivans, and other candidates will face each other in an open primary on August 18th. Before that, though, we'll be watching Michigan. The primary is set for August 4th, and it's captured national attention. There's Representative Haley Stevens versus former Detroit health official Abdul Al-Sayed. The former is a centrist, while the latter is a progressive, promising Medicare for all and the abolishment of ICE. So really highlighting this trend that we've been seeing in the Democratic Party, where progressives are taking on establishment candidates.
0: Mm-hmm.
5: The winner will face the all but certain Republican nominee, Mike Rogers. Republicans are relishing this drawn-out brawl between the two Democrats, while Democrats feel confident that they will hold on to Michigan.
0: Michigan. Okay, well, that brings us to Ohio. And you mentioned that Democrats could possibly flip a seat there, yeah?
5: Yeah, there's Ohio. Here, Democrats did get the candidate they wanted, former Senator Sherrod Brown. He's built a hefty war chest to take on the incumbent Republican Senator John Husted, who was appointed to that seat. Democrats feel good about Brown sticking to kitchen table economic issues, while Republicans point out that voters rejected Brown in 2024, and they could do the same this year.
0: That is NPR political reporter Maham Javid. Thank you so much, Maham.
5: Thank you.
1: In the lead up to Taylor Swift and Travis Kelce's New York City wedding, the rumor mill went into overdrive. We have all at some point in time engaged in some gossip. But have you ever considered the origins of gossip, not the tea, the actual word? For this week's Word of the Week, our segment on the origins of words, NPR's Jacqueline Diaz dug into its history.
6: Maybe what you think of when you hear the word gossip is the toxic, backstabbing world of the TV series Gossip Girl.
7: And who am I? That's not a secret I'll never tell. You know you love me. XOXO. Gossip Girl.
6: Gossip might have a broadly negative connotation now, and that show did not help. But the word did not start out that way. That's according to etymology expert Jess Seferis.
8: So, gossip, curiously, was originally a word for a godparent. It evolved from the Old English term godsib, literally a god relative.
6: And it went through another transformation before the Middle Ages.
8: that became a word for a close friend or a neighbor. And that's our little stepping stone over to the current notion of this word.
6: And as it started to refer more to women, it in turn started getting a negative connotation.
8: According to gendered stereotypes, what do women friends do when they get together socially? They chat idly about the people and the happenings in their lives.
6: Longtime feminist author and professor Silvia Federici says the negative shift in the word was no accident.
9: The devaluation of gossip is part of the devaluation of women's life, of devaluation of women's activity, and a devaluation of women's knowledges.
6: This progression of the word reflected societal shifts. Federici says in the early Middle Ages, women held some power and were valued in the community. For example, in medieval society in Europe, a woman could go to court and directly accuse a man of a crime. Two centuries later, she wouldn't be able to do that. And so Federici says women's gossip is viewed as...
9: idleness is identified with waste, is identified with social rebelliousness.
6: But she says with the onset of the feminist movement, there's been a revaluation of the role women's gossip plays in their relationships.
9: They are, you know, aiding each other, a form of protection and form of trying to understand their society, you know, from a specific position.
6: So maybe sharing a bit of gossip isn't so bad. Jacqueline Diaz, NPR News.
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10: This is KWSO News. I'm Samaya Ganalan. Today was the final day of a youth basketball camp at the old elementary school gym, and two leaders from Northview Bible Church shared what most of the week looked like during their stay on the Warm Springs Reservation.
11: My name is Cameron Sagari, and I'm one of the teachers here for the kids.
12: I'm Josie Rochelle, and I'm one of the leaders here. I am in charge of crafts.
11: So every day, we start out by meeting here in the gym, kind of shooting hoops, and then we all gather up and we sing some songs, go through, you know, this little skit, go through another song, and then we break up into the age groups. So they go to either teachings, games, crafts, or drills in the gym. And each group, they rotate about every 15, 20 minutes. And so that's what the week has looked like. And, you know, the kids are having a great time doing it.
12: Today is just like a lot of water, and then teaching is, it's just like different things about the Bible and like different stories. And then there's always like a different lesson, and there's fun things that they can either paint, draw, or just like make. So that's pretty fun. Yeah.
11: So typically every second week of July, we come down, and it takes us, you know, a few days to get in here and set up. But yeah, every year we're down here doing basically the same exact thing, maybe different lessons, different crafts and games, but it's the same heart behind it, to just love on the kids here and to help them have a great time and to learn about God and the gospel. So we have our church's website, which is based in Spokane, but it's northviewbiblechurch.com. And on there, you can see a whole bunch of our programs and our ministries, a few of them being these VBSs that we get to put on. And then there's also Cornerstone Baptist Church, which is here in Madras. And so their website, I believe, is cornerstonebaptist.com. And you can look at their mission statement. And then volunteering, we can always use more help. So if you want to just show up and say, hey, I'm here to help out, you know, whether it be in crafts, games, whatever it is, we are more than happy to take any volunteers that we can get.
10: 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For KWSO News, I'm Samaya Ganalan.
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0: And I'm Ilse Chang. If you've ever taken a day off school as a kid because you were sick, you may remember how it usually goes. At first, you're thinking, yes, I get to watch TV. In the morning, I get to watch all the cartoons. Or in my case, I get to watch reruns of The Love Boat. But then it starts to sink in that the house is quiet, a little too quiet. And that is when your mind starts to really wander, right? You start wondering what everyone else is doing without you. Well, in a new picture book called A Day Off School, Oliver Jeffers and illustrator Kevin Waldron tell the story of Herbie, how his case of the sniffles spirals into fears that he may be missing pirate invasions, monster attacks, and who knows what else. Oliver Jeffers joins us now. Welcome, welcome.
14: Thank you very much for having me on.
0: Wait, so first, Oliver, were you that kid too? Like, was a sick day essentially a bonus day for you, at least at the start of the day?
14: Oh, I mean, completely. Now, they were rare for us. I have three brothers because our mother was a nurse. So she knew when we were pulling the wool over our eyes. So it was very difficult to actually earn a day off. You had to genuinely be sick.
0: She'd actually test you, like put the thermometer in your mouth or something.
14: She was on to all the tricks.
0: Well, you know, this book, even though it's based on a little kid staying home from school, it's really about something that I feel people of all ages can relate to, and that's FOMO, right? The fear of missing out.
14: Yeah.
0: Why were you interested in writing a children's book about FOMO?
14: Well, I think what prompted me to write this is because this did genuinely happen to me, although not quite in the order that it happens in the book. I did get a day off. I remember just lying on the sofa and duvet came down and watching cartoons, had some books, was doing some coloring in.
0: Wait, how old are you at this point?
14: I think I'm maybe 8 years old.
0: Oh, I thought you were talking about recently this happened to you. Okay, go ahead.
14: No. This is a long time ago. My memory isn't that bad. Watching cartoons, making some art. You know, it didn't really occur to me. I think my mind did wander to what work I was avoiding in school and kind of secretly feeling pleased for myself. But the next day I went in, everybody was just full of gossip of this dog that had broken into the school and was running around the corridor. And I just, I kind of came in thinking I had won over and everybody, and my jaw dropped. I was crestfallen that they had all had a better time than I had.
0: You missed out on the event of the year.
14: I did miss out on the event of the year. So the FOMO was real and was justified. And it always sort of sat with me at the back of my head, that kind of feeling of, you think you're doing something that's your best option. But then when you start to imagine what other people are doing, and I think it's a curse of the modern age in a lot of ways.
0: Totally. And especially when it sets in, this feeling of FOMO, when it sets in adulthood, it can be really corrosive. Like I found that even though I was reading the story about Herbie the kid, I was thinking about having FOMO in adulthood, how a lot of times adults are always comparing themselves where they are in life with where others are in life. You're worried if you're living your best life instead of appreciating what you do have. And it made me wonder, do you think the nature of FOMO changes as you get older?
14: I mean, I think it probably does to some degree. I think it starts to go away when you get older still. Because, you know, I remember when we moved to New York, every night in New York City, there is something fantastic going on.
0: Absolutely.
14: So if you look up from your desk at all, there is about five different options of something brilliant that you could be and feel like you should be doing. And of course, you can't do them all. But there is this notion then, especially when you are comparing yourselves to others, that comparison is the thief of joy, or happiness equals reality minus expectation. And I think you settle into that more as you get older still. And you just, I think my FOMO is reverse FOMO. When I'm out at a concert or something, I kind of think it's like, I could be at home sitting reading a book.
0: It's another version of Herbie taking the day off from school.
14: Yeah, it's reverse FOMO. Instead of doing something fantastic, I just want to be at home.
0: Well, how do you stay grounded and present when you feel FOMO coming on these days?
14: I think it is a reality check. I think you just have to remember that what other people are sharing online is definitely a polished, edited, almost made up version of themselves. They're not posting the headache they had or the fact that they, couldn't sleep last night or any of the bad things. It's this polished version of how people want to be seen rather than how they actually are. When you remember that, I think it becomes a little easier. And also it's exhausting.
0: Yeah. Oliver Jeffers is a visual artist and author. His new picture book with illustrator Kevin Waldron is called A Day Off School. Thank you so much for speaking with us, Oliver.
14: Thank you.
1: Headers make for some of the most exciting moments in a game of soccer.
0: They're fast-paced, unpredictable plays that can shake things up when a match is getting desperate.
15: This level of uncertainty that you can inject into the game, that might be all you have.
0: Brendan Klein says that's never been truer than at this year's FIFA World Cup.
1: Wednesday, Argentine striker Lautaro Martinez used his head to knock in a Lionel Messi.

0: Klein says the data show the strategy is paying off.
1: It's this two-sided coin. So on the one hand, the percent of goals scored with a player's head is decreasing, but those goals that are scored are higher expected goal chances.
2: So don't worry, soccer fans. You might be seeing fewer headers, but the headers you do see will be more likely to produce goal-scoring plays that you will remember.
0: Klein says a good way to think about this is that fans are witnessing soccer evolving in real time.
1: Headers are a good example of one area of the pitch where tactical innovations are really driving responses.
0: Klein says that the concerns shaping the future of World Cup headers aren't just about strategy.
1: A lot of header-related injuries have popped up in recent years, and these are quite serious, and we're still starting to understand the true extent of their severity.
2: Around the world, youth soccer clubs are banning headers for younger players that might be affected more severely by those cranial collisions.
1: And this is a deliberate choice by parents, by coaches, and by governing bodies. The sport is trying to intervene.
2: While FIFA has not imposed any ban on headers, a generation of professional players coming up under the changed youth club rules will be more likely to stick to their feet.
1: In 10, 15 years, we'll start to see a nuanced style of play that doesn't rely on these headers for getting goal-scoring opportunities as a direct result of our increased knowledge of how dangerous these can be.
0: So it's not quite time to say goodbye to this iconic soccer move, but styles of play are always changing, and it's hard to know just where the future is headed.

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1: Reporting on personal finance, well, it's personal. It can be a hard topic to tackle, especially when people are struggling.
2: People are more than just like the financial situation they're in. Even when they're in tough points in their lives, they laugh. I think laughter is a really great way to connect with someone.
1: I'm Adrian Ma. Hear my conversation with NPR's Stephen Bisaha about covering the affordability beat on All Things Considered.

0: That's All Things Considered from NPR News. I'm Elsa Chang.
1: And I'm Scott Detrow. Something Elsa and I appreciate, the 80s are back.
0: That's right. At least this week they are. That's what the pop charts say.
2: You've got Madonna at number one, Bruce Springsteen, Journey, and of course, Michael Jackson's album Thriller is still in the top 10.
1: First, this newscast.
3: Live from NPR News in New York City, I'm Dwahli Saikautau. A gray and orange haze is expected to linger in the skies over the Northeast and Midwest through the weekend because of record wildfires in Canada. Ontario Premier Doug Ford said as of this morning, more than 190 fires were still burning and evacuation orders are in place in northwestern Ontario.
4: We have over 100 aircraft in the air, combinations of helicopter water bombers and airplane water bombers as well.
3: He said almost 1.5 million acres burned last year. Today, it's already surpassed this. Meanwhile, President Trump, in a social media post today, threatened to increase tariffs on Canadian goods, blaming Canada for not properly maintaining its forest and brush. Trump said the U.S. is being unnecessarily invaded by, quote, filthy, polluted, and unhealthy air. More than 30 inches of rain caused severe flooding in Texas this week, leaving at least two people dead. Chelsea Zhu of member station KUT reports there were hundreds of water rescues.
5: Some cities in Texas have seen more than 20 inches of rain since Monday. Slow-moving storms have repeatedly drenched large parts of the state, culminating in multiple flash flood emergencies. That's a rare designation from the National Weather Service.

0: for potentially historic life-threatening floods. Nim Kidd with the Texas Division of Emergency Management said the impact of the storms is hard to predict.
1: The way that this weather pattern is setting up is difficult for the models that the meteorologists use to tell us exactly where it's going to fall and exactly how much is going to fall.
0: This week's flooding comes a little more than a year after the devastating July 4th weekend floods swept Texas, killing over 130 people. For NPR News, I'm Chelsea Zhu in Austin.
2: A magnitude 7.3 quake off the coast of southern Mexico triggered a tsunami warning early today. This is NPR News. If you're in West Virginia, Ohio, Michigan, Kentucky, or Indiana, the CDC says avoid iceberg lettuce from Taco Bell locations in those five states. Federal health officials have traced more than 1,600 cases of the current outbreak of cyclosporiasis to shredded lettuce from a single supplier in Mexico. One man sickened for 2 weeks in late June filed a lawsuit yesterday against Pacific Bells, the owner of a Taco Bell location in North Olmsted, Ohio. A Moscow court has convicted a prominent Russian politician who opposed the war in Ukraine on extremism-related charges. As NPR's Charles Maines reports from Moscow, the case has implications for the range of debate when Russians vote in parliamentary elections this September.
3: Liberal politician Boris Nadezhdin had hoped to run for Russia's parliament, the Duma, on a platform demanding an end to the war in Ukraine. Instead, he was in court defending himself against charges of promoting extremist content on social media, a jailable offense. In finding Nadezhdin guilty, the court imposed just a $13 fine, but the conviction and his designation by the government as a foreign agent earlier this month disqualify him from holding public office. In an interview with NPR ahead of the verdict, Nadezhdin said the legal pressure on him reflected growing pressure inside the Kremlin, as polls show a majority of Russians want the war in Ukraine, now in its fifth year, to end.
2: This is NPR.

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1: It's All Things Considered from NPR News. I'm Scott Detrow in Washington.
2: And I'm Elsa Chang in Culver City, California. Lettuce from Mexico is linked to a multi-state outbreak of cyclospora, and the Food and Drug Administration is now warning people not to eat shredded iceberg lettuce served at Taco Bell locations in the affected states. NPR's Allison Aubrey joins us now with more details. Hi, Allison.
3: Hi, Elsa. Great to be here.
2: Great to have you. Okay, so what started out as this small outbreak seemed to grow really quickly, and now it sounds like we have the source of this outbreak. It's been identified?
3: Well, yes, a likely source. The Centers for Disease Control and Prevention says more than 1,600 people infected with cyclospora reported eating Taco Bell in five states. These are Indiana, Kentucky, Michigan, Ohio, and West Virginia. And in Michigan, where investigators interviewed nearly 200 people who'd gotten sick after eating a Taco Bell, 90% said they'd eaten iceberg lettuce as part of their meal.
2: 90%. Okay, yep. So is the contaminated lettuce being removed from the supply chain?
3: Well, that is certainly the goal. A statement from Taco Bell says it has taken immediate action to voluntarily remove potentially affected lettuce. The FDA's traceback investigation has identified a single supplier of iceberg lettuce from Mexico. Earlier this afternoon, Taylor Farms confirmed it is removing all iceberg lettuce sourced from central Mexico. The company says no Taylor Farms branded salads or kits, those are the ones, you know, that you can buy in the grocery store, are associated with this outbreak. But as part of the investigation, the FDA says it's working with states to collect sample products for testing and analysis. And the agency says it's also increasing screening at the border, Elsa, aiming to identify lettuce that may be implicated in this outbreak.
2: Okay, well, you've named five states here, Indiana, Kentucky, Michigan, Ohio, and West Virginia. But,
3: yep.
2: But Allison, what about cases in other states?
3: Yeah, so the outbreak in the Midwest is big, thousands of cases there, but cyclospora cases have been reported in a total of 34 states. It's possible that more states will be added to this advisory. So here's the rub, Elsa. I mean, the link to shredded lettuce served at Taco Bell may not explain all of the cases. The FDA says this investigation is ongoing and contaminated lettuce may have been shipped to other retailers. It's also possible that there's another source that has led to some of these cyclospora cases.
2: Oh, dear. Okay, well, then short of not eating any iceberg lettuce, how can people otherwise protect themselves right now?
3: Yeah, well, cyclospora is a parasite that gets onto produce from contaminated water, typically when the crops are being irrigated, and then the parasite causes the GI issues, clearly. Now, I don't know too many people who want to eat cooked lettuce, Elsa, but heat does kill the parasite. So food cooked to 158 degrees will get rid of the pathogen. More practically, the CDC recommends rinsing produce. Here's Dr. Gwen Biggerstaff of the CDC.
4: Wash your hands and any fresh produce thoroughly under running water before eating, cutting, or cooking. This will reduce the risk of infection.
3: It may not get rid of all of the parasite, but it helps.
2: Okay, wash, wash, wash.
3: That's right.
2: What should people do, though, if they think they might be infected?
3: Yeah,
2: oh, God.
3: Good question. This is a nasty infection with symptoms that can last weeks. So if you've had diarrhea with waves of fatigue or nausea, officials say you should ask to be tested. I mean, there is no routine testing for cyclospora, but with this big outbreak, it is now on the radar of health care providers. And the good news, Elsa, is that it's treatable with antibiotics.
2: You can get rid of it. That is
3: That's
2: NPR's
3: right.
2: Allison Aubrey. Thank you, Allison.
3: Thank you.
1: The World Cup has been a sports betting bonanza for prediction markets and sites like Kalshi. People have bet tens of billions of dollars in everything from who will win or lose to how many assists a player will have and even what the announcers will say live. Despite all of this, Kalshi says it is not a sports gambling app, and winning this argument with courts and regulators will determine the future of this booming new industry. For more, we are joined by NPR's Bobby Allen, who's been following the chaotic world of prediction markets and making it make as much sense as it can. Hey, Bobby.
5: Hey, what's up, Scott?
1: There has been a lot of betting on the World Cup, obviously. The final game is Sunday. There's going to be even more. Can you start by explaining how Kalshi became such a dominant sports betting site?
5: Yeah, well, around 30 states allow some form of online sports betting, but some really big states like California and Texas do not. So that was a huge opportunity for prediction markets like Kalshi. They argue they are a type of financial product, not a gambling company, so they haven't been following state gambling rules. That's allowed them to offer sports betting in places like California and Texas and many other places. On top of that, gambling apps typically require users to be 21, but Kalshi's minimum age is 18 million, meaning, you know, Scott, millions more people can access it. And we saw this in full force, as you mentioned, during the World Cup. According to analytics company TickerTracker, more than $40 billion has been bet on the soccer tournament. For context, this is 10 times more than what betting apps DraftKings and FanDuel are expected to see.
1: A question I find myself asking a lot this year, how is all of this legal?
5: Yeah, I get that one too. So Kalshi has the support of the Trump administration, importantly. The company has argued it is a type of financial product known as an events contract, and federal regulators agree. That's allowed Kalshi and the entire prediction market sector to really boom. Betting on Kalshi has grown 700%, Scott, in just 1 year. There are dozens of lawsuits involving Kalshi over who should exactly regulate this industry, the states or the federal government. It's a big existential fight for the companies, and there is a lot of money on the line for the states.
1: How so?
5: Two words, tax revenue. I added up the numbers, and state-authorized sports gambling operators pay like $4 billion a year. Mm-hmm. In New York, for instance, betting sites are subject to a 51% tax, and that money, you know, funds New York public schools. In Colorado, gaming taxes are dedicated to water projects. Every state uses the gambling taxes a little differently, but part of what is driving states to crack down on prediction markets is this tax revenue that states say Kalshi is avoiding.
1: What is Kalshi's response here on these claims that it's avoiding taxes?
5: Yeah, the company says states have no business taxing them because, again, they claim they are not a gambling company. Kalshi also says it spent years getting approval with federal regulators in Washington, and they want to stay overseen by this once obscure small agency known as the Commodity Futures Trading Commission. I say once obscure because no longer anymore. It's in the news quite a bit now. Mm-hmm. But Scott, it historically has kept an eye on things like crude oil futures and soybean prices. But now it's policing bets on Met Gala outfits, who will win the latest season of Love Island. And of course, whether announcers will say what a strike during the final World Cup game on Sunday. So place your bets if you want, Scott.
1: And no thanks, Bobby Allen. Thank you so much.
5: Thanks.

0: You're listening to All Things Considered from NPR News. By law, no woman can become emperor of Japan. And the country, which is the oldest continuous monarchy in the world, is running out of heirs. Japan's parliament has voted to revise the law that governs who can take the throne, but lawmakers have not changed that part, even though people in Japan largely support the idea of a female emperor. NPR's Anthony Kuhn reports.
1: The upper house of parliament voted to revise the imperial house law after the lower house approved it last week. The revisions are intended to ensure a stable supply of heirs to the throne. The last young man in line for the throne is the emperor's nephew, 19-year-old Prince Hisahito. Seiichiro Noboru, a former Japanese diplomat with ties to the imperial family, explains what that means.
2: Hisahito-sama. Because he is the only one, there is a widely shared sense of crisis regarding the future survival of the imperial family.
1: Prime Minister Sanae Takaichi's administration has proposed two major changes to the imperial house law, the first substantial revisions in nearly 80 years. One would allow princesses to stay in the imperial family after they marry. The other would allow the imperial family to adopt male line descendants from former branches of the imperial family. But Seiichi Noboru says there's a far simpler solution.
2: The crucial point is that if a female emperor were recognized, we wouldn't need to resort to such a complex adoption line.
1: The obvious candidate would be the emperor's 24-year-old daughter, Princess Aiko. Enthusiastic crowds often turn out for Aiko's public appearances. She majored in Japanese literature in college. She now works full-time for the Japanese Red Cross Society. Noboru says Princess Aiko is one reason most Japanese support the idea of female emperors. Polls show 60-90% are in favor of it. But Japan's first female prime minister, Sanae Takaichi, is not among them. In April, she told a ruling party convention,
3: "The unparalleled historic fact that the imperial line has been maintained through the male line for 126 generations is the foundation of the emperor's authority and legitimacy."
1: In fact, over the centuries, Japan has had 8 female emperors. But Japan's Meiji government ended that practice in 1889 in line with their vision of a modern patriarchal nation. Noboru, the former diplomat, argues that barring women from the throne today violates constitutional guarantees against gender-based discrimination. And the constitution, he adds, is clear about where the emperor's authority comes from.
2: What the government is attempting to do clearly runs counter to public opinion. Article 1 of the Japanese constitution states that the emperor is the symbol of the nation and that his position is determined by the will of the people.
1: Japan's constitution gives sovereignty to the people. The emperor is a figurehead. He's supposed to steer clear of political issues. But Emperor Naruhito did weigh in on this one very carefully at a press conference last month.
4: "I hope the discussions about securing an adequate number of imperial family members can gain the understanding of the people."
1: A supplementary provision to the revised imperial house law says the law should be reviewed every 30 years as necessary, which leaves room for possible future discussions about female emperors. Anthony Kuhn, NPR News.

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1: This is KWSO News. I'm Samaikin Allen. A controversial Oregon ballot measure that would ban hunting, fishing, and the commercial slaughter of animals has hit a major roadblock. Initiative Petition 28, known as the Peace Act, has failed its first round of signature verification. The campaign submitted over 142,000 signatures earlier this month. To secure a spot on the November ballot, 82% of those signatures must be valid. However, a spokesman for Secretary of State Tobias Reed confirmed that the state's initial random sample fell just short of that mark, hitting roughly 80%. The measure has drawn fierce pushback from agricultural groups. They warn that criminalizing common practices like pest control and artificial insemination would devastate the state's farming economy. While the initial failure is a significant setback, the campaign isn't dead yet. State election officials are currently conducting a second, larger sample verification, and if the petition fails this round, it will be officially blocked from the fall ballot. In Warm Springs, a summer skateboard exhibition at Elmer Quinn Memorial Park is going to be happening. The family-friendly event kicks off at 10 a.m. and promises something for everyone. Alongside the skating action will be local vendors, informational stands, and you can enter to win various door prizes. Organizers welcome skaters, spectators, and families alike to join the festivities. And community members are encouraged to bring their own lawn chairs to comfortably enjoy the day's activities tomorrow, this Saturday. KWSO weather for Central Oregon. Tonight you can expect clear skies with a low around the 50s. And for the weekend, be sure to expect mostly sunny and hot days with a high near the upper 90s. Reporting for KWSO News, I'm Samaikin Allen.
0: It's All Things Considered from NPR News. I'm Scott Detrow.
2: And I'm Elsa Chang.
3: Once upon a time, Pa and Ma and Mary and Laura left their house in the big woods of Wisconsin.
2: From the big woods to Kansas, Little House on the Prairie is back on Netflix. It's a classic series of books from the 1930s written by Laura Ingalls Wilder and adapted for television in the 1970s. In both, the Ingalls family forges west in a covered wagon to build their own little homestead on the prairie, reckoning with Mother Nature, Native Americans, and each other along the way. It's a story that sounded very different in the 1930s, then in the 1970s, than it does now to many modern ears. So we wanted to hear from NPR critic Linda Holmes about this updated version. Hi, Linda.
4: Hello, Elsa.
2: Hello. Okay, so I personally did not really get into the 1970s series when I was a little kid, but I have been glued to this Netflix series now. Though I understand that you have a pretty deep connection to the original TV series. Tell me about that.
4: Yeah, I grew up watching that show as a kid. I was very attached to the character of Laura. She was the younger sister, which I also was, got in trouble a little bit, had kind of big feelings about everything. I think I related a lot to that. And it was a show that was syndicated from very early on, so you could watch it a lot. It was a comfort show for me.
2: Yeah. Well, I want to talk about this new version of the series on Netflix now, because when it was announced, there was a lot of chatter about how to adapt this story and preserve what's good about it, while also bringing, you know, like a more nuanced understanding to what the Ingalls were actually doing. Because, of course, this is a story about westward expansion, meaning they were not the first people making homes on the land that they settled on, right?
4: Absolutely. And, you know, there's been a real effort to think critically about these books, even though they've been so popular. And yes, not only are there very dehumanizing things said about some of the indigenous people in the books, but the whole project is, of course, centering the Ingalls and their struggles. Right. And the people behind the new Netflix show made an obviously genuine effort to account for some of that. They include the story of an Osage family, and they do a lot more to contextualize what the Ingalls, as you said, were actually part of as squatters. They also involved Osage people in making the show. They had consultants and writers. And so I think this is probably the best case scenario for this material. With that said, it's always going to be a story that centers this family, even as it includes other people.
2: Exactly. But let me ask you, at the same time, do you think there is a danger of going like too woke, for lack of a better word? Did the show find a balance, you think?
4: You know, it's always interesting when you see that complaint and then you realize that what's happening is not some kind of forced inclusion, but it's an end to exclusion. For instance, there's a black doctor in the Netflix show named Dr. Tan. Yeah. And I suspect the people who make this complaint would say, oh, you know, they've self-consciously inserted this black doctor to make the cast more diverse. But that doctor was a real person. He delivered one of the Ingalls girls and he's in the books. So if a choice was made to leave him out of other adaptations, I think that's the decision to ask questions about.
5: Totally. Well, what about the core characters in this Netflix series? Like, are they pretty true to the original TV series from the 70s? Or do they give us more to learn?
4: You know, I found that it took a little time for this show to differentiate the girls from each other. The affection I had for Laura is a little bit more of a rough and tumble kid. You don't get as much at the beginning. I think that's partly because they spend more time on the complexities of the relationship between Charles and Caroline, Pa and Ma. Charles makes some choices for the family that don't work out well, and I think the show tries to be a little tougher on him and on the effect that has on the marriage, so there's kind of more marriage stuff. But eventually, I think they get to a good place with the whole family.
5: Well, for better or for worse, Americans have been following the Ingalls family for, what, almost a century now. So let me just ask you, what do you think is the lasting fascination that keeps people coming back to this family?
4: You know, I think people like a warm family story. Partly it's just that. Yeah. But I do think there's an element of false nostalgia that makes people suspect that things were always better before. It sounds kind of romantic sitting around with, you know, minimal possessions, listening to somebody play the fiddle. And I think that's why it's good when adaptations like this one take some time to stress how hard life really was and how much of it was work. And that a lot of people who think they would have loved that probably would not have.
5: Very true. I know I would not have. I would not be able to cut it. Pop Culture Happy Hour co-host Linda Holmes, thank you so much.
4: Thank you, Elsa.
0: The 80s are back. On this week's pop charts, at least, the 1980s were a huge decade for Madonna, for Michael Jackson, for Bruce Springsteen, for Journey, and this week they are all back on the charts. Here is NPR Music's Stephen Thompson.
6: Madonna was one of the biggest stars of the 1980s as she exploded across the charts with hits like Borderline, Crazy for You, and Like a Virgin. Madonna's output has slowed down in recent years, but when she does release music, she still has the power to make her presence felt on the Billboard charts. This week, her new dance pop album, Confessions 2, debuts at number one. It's the 10th album of her career to hit the top of the Billboard 200. That's Bring Your Love featuring Sabrina Carpenter. It's the only song from Confessions 2 to have cracked the singles chart. The album hasn't done huge business on streaming, and it hasn't attracted much radio airplay either. But Confessions 2 did sell 114,000 copies in its first week, demonstrating that Madonna still reaches a loyal army of fans. Madonna isn't the only superstar from the 1980s to turn up on this week's charts. Because of the July 4th holiday, a bunch of old America-themed songs come blazing back onto this week's Hot 100, including Born in the USA by Bruce Springsteen. That song is joined by other old hits by Toby Keith, Miley Cyrus, Lynyrd Skynyrd, and Creedence Clearwater Revival. And in keeping with our 80s theme, Journey's Don't Stop Believin' is back in the top 40. So if you're a child of the 80s, this week's charts are for you. You've got Madonna at number one, Bruce Springsteen, Journey, and of course, Michael Jackson's album Thriller is still in the top 10, thanks to the singer's hit biopic from earlier this year. Stephen Thompson, NPR Music.

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0: Nee, wat je het af, nee, mama, kun je twee ma. 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
4: 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I'm Scott Detrow.
5: And I'm Elsa Chang. It's another summer of hazy, dangerous smoke hanging over American cities due to major wildfires.
6: About a week ago, this was the third busiest season in recent times in terms of amount of area burned.
4: We will hear from fans in Spain and Argentina ahead of Sunday's big World Cup final.
5: And Tracy Ellis Ross on the deep love between humans and dogs and how hard it is to say goodbye.
7: And they say that pets leave us when someone needs them more. And it was comforting to me to know that.
4: First News.
8: Live from NPR News in Washington, I'm Libby Casey. One of those close to the ICE officer who fatally shot a Colombian man during a vehicle stop in Maine on Monday says he has a history of violence and domestic abuse. NPR's Vanessa Romo spoke with David Brulette's ex-wife.
9: Ashley Brulette says her husband David told her he was the officer who fatally shot Juan Sebastian Duran Guerrero. She says he called her asking to vouch for his character.
10: I said, why did you do it? Did you do it? And he said, yes, it was me. Yes, I was involved, but it was justified.
9: She told him she wouldn't lie for him, not after suffering abuse at his hands, she says.
10: He hit me, choked me, and there was an incident where we had been fighting and I walked away and I got in the shower and he comes in with a gun and points it at me and tells me that he's going to blow my brains all over the bathtub.
9: NPR reached out to David Brulette, but he did not return those calls.